0: tickets at rocksteadyfest.org. Scott Law and friends are going to be at the Old Western Saturday night, or in the evening from 4 to 7 p.m., followed by Stormbirds and Trip Brown playing at 8 p.m. Reckless Strangers are going to be playing Americali Soul down at Smiley's Saloon Saturday night. That's 8:30 p.m. And it's 10 bucks at the door. Sunday, May the 31st, it is the last day to view art in a variety of mediums and projects created by TK to 8th grade students from Lagunitas School at the San Geronimo Valley Community Center. And also closing on Sunday, May 31st, is the show Land and Place, two generations of artists, Eric Witten and Catherine Witten. That's been showing at the Toby's Feed Barn Gallery. Down in Bolinas at Commonweal, there'll be a talk with Michael Lerner and host Catherine Fulton on deep healing and the coming transformation of human consciousness, exploring the forces changing what it means to be human. That's happening from 1 to 3 p.m. with a reception to follow at the new school at Commonweal in Bolinas. It's a $25 suggested donation. You can register at tns.commonweal.org. And there is a lot of other stuff going on out there in the world. If you'd like folks to know about it, let me know about it by sending an email to programming@kewmr.org. And we will help spread the word. Happy to do so. All right, now we're going to change gears, and we're going to hear from the producers of the Sonoma Wild Music Festival, which is coming up not this weekend, but the next, just around the corner. And we're going to get all the details now. Hey, and I'm happy to say that now joining us over the airwaves is Tamara Klamener, who is with Tapestry Productions, who are going to be putting on a great event coming up in June, Sonoma Wild Music Festival and Community Gathering. And Tamara is here to give us all the details. Hi, Tamara. Thanks for being here. What's the scoop?
1: Sonoma Wild Music Festival and Community Gathering, which is music, environmental advocacy, community, and really good vibes.
0: Sounds really great. So what inspired you to create this event in the first place?
1: Well, what inspired me was that I've been producing benefit events for 33 years, and many of those years were spent working with Wavy Gravy and the Seva Foundation, which was wonderful.
0: Yeah, amazing.
1: We put on probably 70 shows to raise funds to cure blindness around the world, among other community development projects around the world, mostly international work, some for Native American communities in the U.S. And I left Seva in 2022, and I wanted to do something local for where I live in Sonoma County. And my passion is the environment, and we need to protect what we have here. And that's the inspiration behind this event.
0: And it really does feel like an event that reflects the spirit of Sonoma County. It feels like a local regional event. And as you mentioned, it's more than a music festival. Let's talk about the music, though. You've got an incredible lineup this year. How did you end up choosing the artists? We've got Elephant Revival. We've got Sam Grisman Project, who have been really playing a lot of gigs around. And that seems like an obvious connection with Seva there, obviously.
1: Yeah. Well, I mean, I am leaning toward folk and bluegrass kind of vibe on this because it's very family oriented event. So I didn't want to go too rock and roll. I wanted something that would be good for everyone. And I also was looking for artists that are female. You know, it's hard to find female talent. There's so many male artists and they're all wonderful, but I wanted to bring in more women on the show. Last year I had Rising Appalachia and they're amazing. I've worked with them before. I love them. They're so talented and so politically active. And, you know, I was trying to figure out who would kind of fill in those shoes, which is impossible. But Elephant Revival is a wonderful band. I've seen them before. I love them. They're led by two wonderful female artists. And it's just a really good vibe. And they also do a lot of work for environmental causes. So they resonated with the spirit of this event. And that's why I picked Elephant Revival. Of course, Sam Grisman Project, well, he's part of the family.
0: Yeah.
1: And he's such a great musician and brings together lots of wonderful musicians. And they have such high, good energy and very active and just happy. So that's why I put them on the show. Michaela Davis is an amazing female artist that not that many people know about yet.
0: Yeah, but who also has connections to the Grateful Dead family as well. I remember seeing her on stage with Phil and Friends a couple of years ago.
1: Absolutely. She does covers of Grateful Dead songs with her harp and with her backup band. And it's incredible. I mean, it brings tears to your eyes. It's so beautiful, her music. She's does a lot of original tunes as well, but she's young. She's only 30 and she is an up and coming artist. And, you know, she's comes from a multi-genre background and brings all that together in her music. And I think people really love it. And then of course, Hot Buttered Rum. I mean, they're good friends. They're local. They've been around. They have high energy and super good people, always there to support a good cause. And I just really love those guys. So that's why I picked them.
0: That's great. And we've also got Mamuse on the lineup as well, which is a big fan favorite here at KWMR. We've got a lot of DJs that play Mamuse regularly. And tell our listeners a little bit about them. They're such a sweet duo.
1: Yes, they are. And they're actually going to be a trio on this show,
0: though
1: they said they were going to be a duo. But yeah, they're local Sebastopol-based artists. And they actually called me because they love what I'm doing and wanted to be a part of it. And I thought, well, that's a good sign. You know, they are really a voice of the community. They bring people together and they're from the heart and they care about what's going on. And so having them on the show, it was just a perfect fit.
0: Yeah. Well, folks, if you're just tuning in, we're chatting all about the Sonoma Wild Music Festival and Community Gathering. It's coming up on June the 6th. It's going to be happening at the Somo Village Event Center. That's in Rohnert Park. And set the stage for our listeners. What's this venue like? What can folks expect when they come for the day, more broadly, beyond just all the great music that you've got lined up?
1: Well, it's really a festival. It's like there's going to be lots of crafts vendors and food vendors and a bar that will be providing locally made beverages, alcoholic and non-alcoholic. There'll be some more than 20 environmental organizations doing booths and tables, you know, providing information about the work they're doing in the community, so that people can learn and get involved in that. And we have the beginning of the event starts with the sound healing led by Danny Goldberg and his sound immersion experience. So if you get there early, you'll get to participate in this beautiful sound immersion where he has gongs and didgeridoos and other interesting instruments. And everyone sits down on the ground. I have like carpet all in the front of the stage, so everyone can, you can bring your chairs or just sit down or even lay down on the carpet and be surrounded by these incredible gongs and drums and different instruments and get this beautiful sound healing. It's a wonderful experience and a great way to start out the festival. So that's first thing. And then you know it's a whole day. You can come anytime you want. There are ins and outs, so that is no problem. You can come in and go out and come in and go out if you want. Kids under 7 are free. It's very kid-friendly. We have a kids area with lots of fun activities for the little ones, bubbles and music lessons and face painting and hula hooping and fun things. There's talks and presentations as well. So during the breaks between the music sets, we're going to have talks and presentations, some really interesting ones. Julia Butterfly Hill, who is one of my heroes, is coming, and she's going to lead a talk with some other folks about environmental activism and how to make a difference. And some of the other organizations are leading some really interesting talks. So come and learn about what they're doing and how to get involved and get inspired. That's what this event's about, getting inspired and connecting with the community and other like-minded folks who care about our environment and love good music.
0: Fantastic. Well, it looks really inspiring to me. A couple other of the offerings include a Teacher Trees of Sonoma County presentation, Peacemaking, Shared Ritual, Joyful Belonging, Weaving Earth, and Compassion in Crises. This all sounds like really helpful medicine for these times that we live in as well.
1: Absolutely. I mean, we all are feeling so worried and stressed about what's going on in this country, especially politically. I mean, it's really depressing.
0: Yeah.
1: And I do believe, though, that the people have the power to make a change, but we need to do it. We need to stand up, come together, and work together to change what's going on. And this is something we can do here in our local community to really make a difference.
0: Yeah, and it's really inspiring to see that kind of consciousness overlaid on a what's also just looks like a really good time. You know, that's the thing is we spend so much time so isolated from one another, looking at all this terrible and troubling news in the world. And to come together in community feels like a real balm. And then to have good music along with that in a beautiful setting. Hey, this is what we should
1: exactly.
0: be doing.
1: Well, and you know, I learned from Wavy Gravy. I mean, he's the icon of bringing people together in challenging times. I mean, he started at Woodstock and he's kept it up all the way till now. He's turning 90 this year.
0: Wow.
1: And I worked with him for 30 years. And so I learned a lot. And what I learned is if you don't have a sense of humor, it just isn't funny anymore. I mean, yes, we need to stand up. We need to act. We need to be political. We need to fight for what we believe in. And we need to have a good time and enjoy the beauty and the good music and the what we have in our community. We need both. And this event brings it all together.
0: Great. And again,
1: and Wavy Gravy will be there and he'll be leading one of his song, Basic Human Needs. So we can all join him and sing together. And that'll be really fun.
0: Sounds like just a classic get together, classic festival feeling up in Sonoma County. Again, that's going to be on Saturday, June the 6th. If you want more information and tickets, is tapestryproductions.org the best place for listeners to go?
1: Yeah, tapestryproductions.org/Sonoma Wild is the website. You could just Google Sonoma Wild and you'll also find it that way.
0: Great. Well, Tamara, thank you so much for taking some time to come on KWMR. And, you know, our signal sneaks up into Sonoma County. So shout out to our Sonoma County listeners out there who are tuned in. And, of course, to all of our West Marin listeners as well. Encourage you to make the trek on up to Rohnert Park this Saturday, June the 6th. Coming right up.
1: Yeah, thank you so much. And it's not far. We're basically just right up the road. So hope to see you there.

0: My name is Brian Colbert, Marin County Supervisor of District 2. Welcome, and thank you for joining us for the inaugural episode of Beyond the Board, a new podcast from the Marin County Board of Supervisors. This podcast is designed to increase transparency and strengthen the connection between residents and their local government, offering a closer look at how the work happening across the county and the people behind it. I'm joined today by Crosby Burns, Deputy County Executive and Chief Digital and Innovation Officer. And also we're joined today by Eric Wald, Board Member, Sleepy Hollow Homes Association, and Fix-It Marin Pilot Participant. In today's episode, we're highlighting the launch of Fix-It Marin, the county's official non-emergency issue reporting service. Fix-It Marin is part of a broader effort to make county government more responsive, accessible, and modern in how we serve our community. This conversation is all about keeping residents informed, showcasing innovation, and demonstrating how community participants help bring this tool to life. Crosby, can you tell me about your position with the County of Marin and how it relates to this app?
1: Yeah, absolutely. So I believe I'm the county's first Chief Digital Innovation Officer, a bit of a mouthful, but at its core, my job is really to put constituents

0: meet constituents where they're at in their neighborhood so that when they see a problem, you find it, you fix it. And bringing those kind of products and digital tools to constituents that are relevant, timely, and responsive to residents like you, Eric, and your needs in real time.
1: Yeah, that's a great answer. So, Eric, I'm curious, what was happening before Fix-It Marin? Can you talk about what was the process for getting in touch with the county when issues surfaced?
2: Yeah, I mean, for me, there wasn't much, because it meant like picking up a phone and trying to like find the number, find the agency. It felt like bureaucratic and inaccessible. And to Crosby's point, now with Fix-It Marin and this app, it's right there in the palm of your hand. And it's one click, it's immediate, it's transparent, it's right there. So it sort of cuts out all of that bureaucratic junk, I feel like, and it just puts the power right in the palm of your hand.
1: Hey, great, wonderful. Crosby, why did the county build it?
0: Well, the county built it because we are responsive to our constituents, right? So there are about 250,000 people who live in Marin, about 100,000 who live in unincorporated Marin, and people like Eric, you know, they often, shockingly, don't think in terms of how we think, in terms of government agency. And in government, we have the tendency to look inwards, right? So I'm the Department of Public Works, or I'm the Community Development Agency. You, as a resident, you don't think like that. You think, I want these tree branches removed. I want this graffiti removed. I want this pothole filled, right? So a lot of my job is trying to reorient the mindsets of myself, my colleagues, even the supervisors around, put yourself in the space of residents. And it turns out what residents need is more or less a single front door for services, regardless of which agency on the back end is actually doing that. What you, I assume, Eric, you care about is actual service delivery. Right. So in short, Brian, it's because constituents wanted it, they told you they needed it, and so we delivered.
1: Great. So let's talk about the solution now. What is Fix-It Marin?
0: Yeah, it would behoove us to talk about that a little bit more in the podcast, maybe. So Fix-It Marin is an app, right? Those who are listening on the screen, I'm looking at you, download it right now. Go to fixitmarin.com. And it's an app where you find it, we fix it. So say you're strolling down, you know, Butterfield Avenue in Sleepy Hollow, and you see a crack in the pavement, or beautiful eucalyptus trees out there. I love biking out there. And often, you know, especially after some of those crazy windstorms, you just have huge tree branches right there. Well, instead of trying to remember that, biking home, Googling fallen tree branches, Marin, and maybe finding who to contact, and then it goes into a big black box, and hopefully it gets solved. Instead, I take out my phone, I snap a picture, and, you know, pretty much, keep me honest here, in 1-2 minutes, I'm able to submit. I can see where it is. I can see if they've received it. I can see if they've closed the ticket. Ideally, I can go out and see for myself that they've cleared it. So it's really responsive government at its best.
1: And so it sounds right, but I'm curious, can you elaborate, how did this idea actually move from concept to implementation?
0: Yeah, and this is, I would love to hear from the residents' perspective as well, because, you know, I mentioned my role really is trying to put the constituent at its core, at the center of all the work we do. So when we thought of Fix-It Marin, we didn't want to build it only for constituents. We wanted to build it with constituents, right? In government and generally in software development, we can fall into the trap of build something, ship it, and deploy it, right? When best practices are to do so more iteratively and in an agile way. So we started with really small pilots, including in your district, supervisor, with really a really targeted set of services with residents and asking for their feedback in real time, fixing those issues, clarifying jargon that might not resonate with residents. To automate a lot of that work, you're able to have those one-on-one phone calls. You're able to interact and comment and say thank you for clearing those branches. I think that's an important thing to recognize.
1: Eric, what would you want your neighbors to know about Fix-It Marin?
2: I want them just to do it, to get on there, to try it. You know, it's funny, we have sort of an informal dog park where we all meet in Sleepy Hollow. And the other day I was like talking about Fix-It Marin. They hadn't heard of it. I was like, you've got to try it. Put it on your phone. It's easy. And they were like, oh, great. Amazing. So I'd say just do it. Just get it on your phone. And once it's on there, it almost becomes like a game. You know, it's like, I want to find the pothole. I want to find the branch. It's almost like whack-a-mole or something. It's fun. It's easy. and we're getting rid of potholes, you know, and

0: and other obstructions that we really all need to do. So,
1: you know, earlier on, Eric, you said you're like low tech, but it sounds like to me you're pretty much an influencer. So you're in that regard, perhaps a little bit more high tech. So let's talk about the impact. Crosby, what results have been most encouraging from your point of view?
2: I think the proof is in the pudding. We just cleared 1,000 downloads, which is fantastic. I mean, thank you, influencer in chief, Eric Waldo over here, for helping get the good word out. The impact is really better infrastructure and a more responsive government. And it's a virtuous circle in that way, right? As we see more responsive government responding to the needs of community, I would hope that community has greater trust in government and greater trust that those investments are being used wisely. And, you know, in this first horizon, I would call it a fix Marin, right? We're treating the symptoms, right? We're fixing potholes, we're clearing branches. But I'm hoping that as we amass more and more data, both the qualitative and the human from people like you, Eric, but also just seeing the patterns that emerge, be them geographic, be them temporal, we can maybe even spot issues before they come up and do some predictive analysis so that we're not just fixing potholes, we're preventing them from having to be fixed in the first place.
1: So we might actually be able to sort of see around the proverbial corner to address issues before they occur?
2: And we're seeing that in other jurisdictions that have apps like this, right? Because they're just getting more data rich. It's oxygenation, right? We're just getting more and more data from the community. Mm-hmm. They're able to pinpoint issues prior to them actually arising. Not always, but, you know, every once in a while you can do that. And it's just, it saves a lot of money on the back end. It's much more cost efficient to prevent a problem from happening than to solve it.
0: And I'll say, I mean, these are real, like, just sort of simple on-the-ground quality of life issues. You know, I mean, I personally have an up-close and personal relationship with the potholes of Sleepy Hollow. Because last fall, I was watching Monday Night Football. I went out. It was a dark street. I took a step, and the next thing I know, I was rolling on the ground.
2: Yeah.
0: So I stepped right into a pothole. So it's real, like, simple quality of life that you guys are affecting with this app, which is great.
1: Oh, good. Eric, how does this improve transparency from the community standpoint?
0: I think just the immediacy of it. You know, you find an issue, you click on it, and to Crosby's point, you get a human response right away. So it just feels like there's a real clear pathway, a real connection between the problem and the solution. And I think that's really apparent with the app.
1: All right, well, this is all really great and exciting. Crosby, what does the future hold for Fix-It Marin?
2: It's a great question, and it partly depends on our residents, right? I have a vision, and I believe it's pretty informed by residents like you, Eric, but we need that continued feedback to make sure that we're prioritizing the right services to add, the right features that are relevant to you and your community. The thing that, you know, if I were to prognosticate and look into the future and what would really make the difference, it's an app that you can point, click, and find a problem, and it doesn't matter what government is responsive, because shockingly, most people don't know if they live in incorporated Marin, unincorporated Marin, if that pothole's part of a school district, if it's part of a transportation authority, if it's part of a water district. You know, we were talking before this about how this app has really elucidated for me the complexity of multi-jurisdictional governments, right? Mm-hmm. In an ideal world, it doesn't matter. You don't care. You just want that pothole fixed.
0: Right.
2: So we're hoping that the county can be a convener with this app for other cities, other districts, so that we can route those problems to those governments and just solve the darn problem no matter what government is fixing it.
1: Great. So let's start to wrap this up. Crosby, where can members of our community find Fix-It Marin?
2: Members of the community can find it at fixitmarin.com. There you'll find resources on how to download the app, common services. We've talked a lot about potholes, but it's not just limited to public works, right? You can go to many of our beautiful open spaces and parks, several services on there. I would just encourage folks to give us feedback along the way. Please contact my office. Please use the feedback in app and just let us know how it's working.
1: Oh, great. Eric, you might have touched on this before, but one last time, what would you want your neighbors to know about this app?
0: That it works, and to do it. Put it on your phone. Download it, get it on there. And if you see something, try it out. See if it works, you know? And I think you'll be pleasantly surprised. But the main thing is just, like, get it on that phone, you know? And I think you'll be happy with the results.
1: That's great. Well, look, I want to thank you, Eric, for participating. Crosby, thank you for participating and your leadership. And finally, I want to thank all of our listeners and watchers for joining us on the inaugural episode of Beyond the Board. Thank you.

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1: Hello, I'm Neil Kirksall.
2: And I'm Chris Howden. Coming up on As It Happens...
1: FIFA faux fam, the Attorneys General of New York and New Jersey kick off investigations into skyrocketing World Cup ticket prices and misleading info about where fans will actually be sitting.
2: And a year ago, the arrest of anti-corruption lawyer Ruth Lopez in El Salvador triggered an exodus of other human rights advocates from the country. Now her husband says she is facing a secret trial and being held without regular access to her family or her lawyers.
1: Those stories and more coming up for you on the Thursday edition of As It Happens.

0: Hello, I'm Neil Kirksall.
1: Good evening, I'm Chris Howden. This is As It Happens. Tonight.
0: Moving the goalposts, New York and New Jersey investigate allegations that FIFA is misleading soccer fans and unfairly inflating World Cup ticket prices.
1: The silencing treatment. A year ago, the arrest of an anti-corruption lawyer prompted dozens of journalists and democracy advocates to flee El Salvador. Now that lawyer's husband says he can no longer stay silent.
0: A room of one's own. For more than a century now, Saskatchewan's legislature has had a well-appointed private bathroom for male lawmakers. But female MLAs won't have their own updated loo until hopefully sometime next month.
1: Deadly night on campus. Fire tears through a girls' boarding school in Kenya, killing at least 16 students and forcing desperate families to rush to the scene and wait for news.
0: Here, here, audio artists recorded birds, bombs, and bugs with an eye and an ear toward winning the coveted Sound of the Year award. You'll hear the victorious sound and meet the man who chose it. Guess what? He's a great listener.
1: And jumping to conclusions, athletes are heartened to hear the modern pentathlon will no longer involve horseback riding, then disheartened to hear they will have to complete a Ninja Warrior-style obstacle course instead. As it happens, the Thursday edition, radio that thinks this is just adding insult to ninjery.

0: Soccer fans are already fuming about the sky-high cost of FIFA World Cup tickets. But now many who plonked down cash anyway, thinking they were buying premium seating, are discovering they might need to pack their binoculars. Yesterday, the Attorneys General of New Jersey and New York launched an investigation into FIFA after fans were allegedly misled into buying in seating zones labeled Category 1, which seemed to offer the possibility of incredible close-up views. Then later, allegedly, new even more premium seating options were made available at even higher prices, and some previous buyers wound up with ho-hum seats. Victor Matheson is a sports economist and soccer fan. We reached him in Worcester, Massachusetts.
1: Victor, how much did you pay back in 1994, the first time you went to the World Cup?
2: Yeah, so I had Category 1 tickets for a bunch of good games, including Germany versus Spain, and I paid $50 for that ticket. In today's dollars, after inflation, that would be about $110.
1: That's still such a deal. People are going to be crying hearing those numbers. Could you even get a couple of burgers for that price? I don't know, at a World Cup.
2: Well, I have tickets here in Boston for Morocco versus Scotland. Mm-hmm. Again, Category 1, I paid $410 for those tickets. And that's a lot lower than they're actually being sold for in the markets currently, given dynamic pricing.
1: $400 still seems like a steal. How did you do that, first of all?
2: Well, I was in the early session for one of the lottery draws back in October. Mm-hmm. Now, mind you, I got those tickets before I knew who was going to be playing in that game. So if I'm a Scotland fan or a Morocco fan, I got lucky. But that particular game is going for at least a couple $100 more than that now.
1: Beyond the ticket prices, the dynamic pricing, and then the resale that you're talking about there, there's another big concern, and a big part of this new investigation is about what's been happening with the seating zone system. What's the issue there? Why are so many people upset?
2: Well, so it may be greedy, but it's not illegal to sell tickets for a high price. And customers in the United States and Canada, we've gotten used to that over the last several years. What is a surprise to Americans and Canadians is that FIFA sold tickets for zones rather than specific seats. So we're used to paying a lot, but we're not necessarily used to not knowing exactly what our seats were. Mm-hmm. And FIFA showed ticket seat maps saying if you buy a Category 1, that is the best seats, you will have a ticket somewhere in this area. But then some folks have found that, number one, they bought tickets for those Category 1 and were actually seated outside of that suggested area. Other people have found that no folks who were able, who purchased seats for the Category 1, got any of the best seats right in the middle that were advertised as a possibility. Now, FIFA's saying, read the small print. These were only suggested areas, but that doesn't go very far to placate folks. And again, if they were selling tickets for $50 back like I paid in 1994, mm-hmm. The Attorney General wouldn't be after them. But at $400 a ticket and more, people certainly expect to be given what they were promised on the website.
1: Yeah, the Attorneys General of New York and New Jersey are looking into all of this, the dynamic pricing as well. What do you make of the fact FIFA is doing this at this World Cup in these locations? I mean, do they think they can get away with it in North America? Is that why?
2: Certainly they thought they could get away with high ticket prices in general, right? We have large populations with big numbers of soccer fans. They expected large numbers of foreign tourists, although to be clear, Trump's policies over the last 18 months have made foreign travel a less desirable thing than it was a couple years ago. But again, it's not about charging a high price being illegal. It's about being deceptive in how you're selling those tickets. That's something that FIFA really could find themselves in hot water. And when you're charging $400 a ticket, you're about the least sympathetic defendant in fraud history.
1: Yeah, and beyond that, the legalities, which will be sorted out. I mean, the effect this has on how people feel about the World Cup, this one in particular, the sport. I mean, football, soccer, so beloved. People were so excited to be able to see these games in person, or have them, in North America. But what do you think all of this, if anything, does to the reputation of FIFA?
2: FIFA's reputation had nowhere to go but down, right? This is an organization that has been notably corrupt for decades. I think FIFA was going to try to shake some of that bad reputation here by having an event, first of all, not in a in an autocratic government, although they got more of an autocratic government than they bargained for. But again, they sure seem to be trying to squeeze every bit of joy out of the tournament they can by saying, well, we're going to exchange happiness and joy and excitement for the sport for profit maximization.
1: Do you know where your seats are?
2: I have not actually looked. I haven't even, I have them in my ticket wallet, but I don't want to spend the next 3 weeks just being angry at FIFA. I think I'm not going to even look at my seats until I actually get to my stadium.
1: I think that's a really smart idea, actually. And you paid a decent price for them. So I think you're in good stead. But what do you think the answer is for fans who want to enjoy these games and the World Cup to push back, to make their feelings known, or is there anything they can do, you think, at this stage?
2: Well, so I don't think there's anything they can do at this stage. So you sit back and you enjoy the game. But if it does turn out that a person had a ticket in an area that's outside of what had been promised on the original maps, either the attorney generals will find some measure of justice for them, or an enterprising class action attorney will go after that. And I would not at all be surprised to see people who are in what were originally advertised as category two seats, but they paid category one price. I wouldn't be surprised at all to see some sort of refund on that, again, because it's not about charging high prices. It's about charging deceptive prices. And that certainly can't be allowed.
1: Victor, I'm glad we could speak. Thank you.
2: Always my pleasure.
0: Victor Matheson is a sports economist and soccer fan. We reached him in Worcester, Massachusetts.

0: As a lawyer with the human rights organization Cristosal, Ruth Lopez was in charge of anti-corruption and justice initiatives. But for the past year, she's had a first-hand view of El Salvador's criminal justice system. Last May, she was arrested on charges her family says are politically motivated. As we've told you before on this program, Ms. Lopez is one of 90,000 Salvadorans arrested as part of President Nayib Bukele's state of exception, which gives the state's security forces unlimited powers. She faces a secret trial without regular access to her family or legal counsel. After she was arrested last year, dozens of democracy advocates and journalists fled the country, fearing a similar fate, including other members of Cristosal. Now, 1 year later, her husband is speaking out, saying he can't stay silent anymore. We reached Luis Benavides in San Salvador.
1: Luis, in describing what you're experiencing, you said, quote, "This isn't ordinary fear, for it has no fixed object. That uncertainty is sometimes worse than any concrete news," unquote. What has it been like to live with that uncertainty and that kind of fear?
2: You know, it's really hard to be living with that kind of fear, because there's always that sense that something could be happening to your beloved one, right? And for instance, it was on May 15th when we knew that Ruth was taken to a hospital to have a surgery. And we didn't know about it until we knew from the news. And no one notified us as family. This is really, really difficult situation, since you know that there are already many people that have died while in state custody and imprisoned. So,
1: have you heard anything at this point about what that test was for, or what the results were?
2: It was something related to possible cancer cells in her breast. And right now we are waiting for the results. We don't know when are the results going to be ready. We don't know whether the authorities are going to inform us as family, inform Ruth what are the results, and then we don't know whether there are going to change the circumstances so that she can have the proper medical controls, you know. And this is due to the state of exception that it's going on here. And this state of exception is provoking that there's no information at all about your family members.
1: Cristosal, we should tell our listeners, has documented 420 deaths in El Salvador's prisons since 2022. I know it's difficult to think back to, or maybe it's impossible to forget. Just over a year ago, the night Ruth was arrested, what can you tell us about what happened?
2: Well, that night, the police knocked and told us they were looking for the owner of the vehicle parked outside the house. It was Ruth's vehicle. And it was they were looking for the owner, because that vehicle supposedly had been involved in a traffic accident, right? So we went downstairs to meet the officers. We were still in pajamas because it was like almost midnight. And we explained to them that we hadn't been in an accident at all. And just when I thought that everything was being cleared up, one of the police officers pulled out a note. And in a very ashamedly way, he said that they were only following orders, that he had an order to arrest Ruth for the crime of embezzlement. It was shocking for me. I mean, Ruth was so strong. She didn't stay silent. She questioned the order. She asked if anyone from the prosecutor's officers was present. And she reminded him that she was the one investigating corruption, that that's why they were doing this. And she told them to have decency, that this would end someday.
1: When they talk about those, that kind of charge, and they later change the charges to, quote, illicit enrichment, are they presenting evidence to try to back up those allegations? What are they pointing to?
2: Well, actually, the cases are being held in total secrecy. And that's ironic, right? Because if they are supposedly trying to fight corruption, why they are fighting it in secret? And ironically, Ruth was the one denouncing corruption, and she is the one that wants to have a public trial, right?
1: Mm-hmm.
2: So, I mean, in terms of what is going on in the process, I cannot tell you due to the secrecy they have put on.
1: We know that after her arrest, her employer, other democracy activists fled the country, fearing that they might also be arrested. Is that something that weighs on you? Are you worried that by publishing, you know, your op-ed in the New York Times, speaking with me, that those things could put you at risk?
2: This is a tough question, and of course I am afraid of what could happen to me. But I always think that this is the only way to protect her about any kind of torture or something else that could happen to her, to be speaking about her, to tell the world what's going on in here, and try to make everybody understand and help us in any way possible to change things here. It's difficult, and I am always afraid, but there's no other way to do it.
1: Louis, I very much appreciate this. I hope you're reunited soon. Thank you.
2: Thank you very much. Thank you.
0: Louis Benavides is the husband of Ruth Lopez, an anti-corruption lawyer who's been jailed in El Salvador for the past year. Mr. Benavides is in San Salvador.

0: Saskatchewan's legislative building was built between 1908 and 1912, and among its many amenities were a fantastic men's bathroom, just for the politicians. And only a fantastic men's bathroom, because women were not allowed to vote at the time, and they certainly were not allowed to run for office. Just 4 years later, though, in 1916, women did gain the right to vote and run for office, but the bathroom situation was not addressed, and it continued to not be addressed. So at some point over the next 100 years, when women became elected officials, they installed a makeshift, worse than the men's, private women's bathroom. But this year, at last, women at the Saskatchewan legislature will get facilities that are the equal of the men's, and it only took upwards of 110 years. Nicole Saar is the opposition NDP House leader in Saskatchewan's Legislative Assembly. We reached her in Regina.
1: Nicole Saar, have you ever peeked inside this men's bathroom?
2: I will admit that I've peeked in, made sure, of course, that the legislature was essentially empty. I've taken a quick glance inside. I was curious to know how the other half were living, so to speak. And it's quite a nice looking washroom, to say the least.
1: I mean, what is the lore around it before you decide to crack open that door and peer in?
2: Well, I mean, we talk about the disparity a little bit in terms of the amenities between the male MLAs and the female MLAs. So I was aware that it was I think it's literally a bit of a marble palace.
1: Oh my goodness.
2: And it's quite nice. I totally respect it.
1: So take us through as much as you were able to see during that quick peek. If, for those of us who haven't seen it, the marble, I can visualize it.
2: Yeah, I can't really go into, I don't know, too much descriptive detail, but there's a few marble stalls, I believe, you know, some urinals, that sort of thing.
1: Yeah.
2: The whole thing of it, though, is that it's a washroom that's purpose-built for MLAs that can house more than one MLA at a time, which is quite significant than what the women MLAs have had.
1: And what is that the women's bathroom for MLAs? What does it look like?
2: Well, at daycare drop-off today, another parent jokingly asked me, seeing some of the news about this yesterday, whether or not we have been using outhouses at the legislature for women MLAs. And I told him, no, actually, it's just been a bucket this whole time. And of course, I'm joking. It wasn't. We have public washrooms. We use the public washrooms. And then there's one stall designated for a female MLAs that's in the government side behind the chamber. So it's very difficult and kind of impossible for women MLAs who are on the opposition to be able to get to, because there's usually quite a lot of activity that happens between that hallway and that stall. But that's essentially all that's been available to us this whole time.
1: It sounds like you and your colleagues prefer to use the public ones, as you were saying. It's just easier.
2: We do. Yeah. It's much closer, and it's just very awkward, frankly, to try and use, like, if you typically your question period happens, you get up, you go have meetings with staff, you're getting prepped for scrums, and you're using the washroom.
1: Yeah.
2: But government's doing the same thing, and you can't, it's really uncomfortable to, and also inappropriate for us to try to walk through those briefings that are happening prior to them going out to do scrums. But it's the only option that we've been given other than the public washrooms. So we've just been using the public washrooms 9 times out of 10.
1: What kind of explanation has there been for this for all of this time? Because women have been able to leave the house for quite some time now, whether they're politicians or not. And then they've been in politics for a long time as well. So what gives?
2: You know, nobody's ever really explained it to me. I think that this has been a conversation that has been going on for some time. I do know that, you know, even 30 years ago, there have been women cabinet members who've expressed frustration with the fact that there's been no equitable amenities for women MLAs in the legislature. It's certainly a long time coming. I don't know what took so long. I can't really answer that. I'm just glad that we're finally seeing some progress and some equity happening on this front.
1: And there might be some who say, well, it's not, you know, they may not prefer it, but there are those public washrooms and they're close to where they are. Is it about the symbolism, or is it about more than that, having this specific bathroom?
2: Yeah, I think it's important because of the perception that it gives. You know, when you have a different set of standards for one gender of MLAs than the other gender of MLAs, you're saying publicly that one is more valued than the other. I think the perception of the equity is more important than the actual fact that we have those bathrooms for us to be able to use, frankly.
1: What kind of timeline are you looking at?
2: I believe it's going to happen in the next few months, okay. I think. But honestly, I haven't been overly involved in the process. Not necessarily the most important thing we're talking about or talking to constituents about. We're elected to push on a variety of different issues. But I think I equate this a lot to when I was pregnant in 2018, and there was a lot of conversation that happened around my pregnancy in the media because there hadn't been a lot of MLAs give birth before that. And while that wasn't something I necessarily wanted to talk about or was something that my constituents had elected me to talk about, it was an opportunity to move the ball forward in terms of equity and diversity in politics. And after we made a bunch of changes to the rules, when my daughter was born in 2019, we ended up having a lot more MLAs come around who were younger, and five new infants after my infant in 2019 in the chamber. So my hope is that this conversation and this washroom ends up becoming symbolic of something more in terms of moving the ball forward for equity in politics in Saskatchewan, which there is still a lot of work that needs to happen.
1: Nicole Saar, thank you for this.
2: Thanks for having me.
0: Nicole Saar is the MLA for Regina Douglas Park and the House Leader of the Saskatchewan NDP. We reached her in Regina.

pistol shooting, fencing, swimming, running, horseback riding. The original five sports of the modern pentathlon, which made its Olympic debut in 1912. But now, things are even more modern than they were back then. So the event has changed. These are now the sports of the modern pentathlon. Fencing, freestyle swimming, laser run, and an obstacle course from a TV show. I know that seems like only four events, but in the laser run, you run and you shoot a laser. So it counts as two events. It's like the biathlon at the Winter Olympics with the skiing and the shooting, except that only counts as one event. And there's a simple explanation for that. Anyway, you might remember that the UIPM, the Union Internationale de Pentathlon Moderne, was looking to replace the equestrian part of the modern pentathlon, in part because a German coach punched a horse at the 2020 Games, and now we know what sport will replace it. A ninja warrior-style obstacle course. Athletes who once rode horses that jumped over stuff will now jump over the stuff themselves, essentially becoming the horses. Well, they'll be like horses and people fused together. They'll be centaurs, but with normal human butts. If you haven't seen American Ninja Warrior or any of the other international versions of the original Japanese show, Sasuke, the athletes leap on things and climb things and run across things to complete a wildly challenging obstacle course that looks like a screen from Super Mario Brothers come to life. You know, like ninjas have to do. Will this please athletes who preferred it when the horses were the ninjas? I doubt it. So honestly, some of them might not leap at the opportunity. Here's Corridor with Jump Cut.

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1: We're going to take a short break now. When we return, we'll hear from the man behind a Sound of the Year competition about why hearing may be our most overlooked sense and what we stand to gain from looking at it or listening to it more closely.
0: And 60 Minutes' Darkest Hour. Big changes are afoot at the venerable TV news program, which named a new executive producer today. News that came on the heels of a rough night for the show at the News Emmy Awards, where a student journalist used his speech to criticize the direction CBS is heading.
1: Stay tuned. I'm Neil Kirksall.
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0: This is KWMR, Point Reyes Station. I'm Jane Mickelson from Bolinas. I listen to KWMR to hear unique local programming. In this land of locavores, I'm a local listener.
1: There are a few sounds more haunting than a parent calling out for their child and getting no answer. That was the scene outside Utumishi Girls Academy in Gilgil, Kenya, after a fire tore through a dormitory in the middle of the night. At least 16 students were killed, 79 others were injured, and for hours, parents stood outside the locked school gates waiting to hear whether their daughters had survived. Some parents were eventually reunited with their children, others went to Nairobi with their daughters who needed medical care, and a few were asked to identify bodies. Authorities are investigating the cause of the fire. Arson is currently suspected, and many families are wondering if why these tragedies continue to happen in Kenyan boarding schools, where deadly dormitory fires have become common over the years. Bridget Sngana is a reporter for NTV Kenya. She spent the day at the scene. We reached her in Gilgil.
2: Bridget, I know you got to the school very quickly. What is the first thing you noticed when you arrived?
3: So first of all, we were in a hurry on the way when we were driving. You know, this is a very busy highway. We are 40 kilometers from the town Gilgil, from Nakuru. And so I was just holding my breath and I was saying, we are really much in a hurry. I don't want us to get into an accident. And unfortunately, as we were driving towards the school, there was an accident scene that had been cleared off the road. A parent died while rushing to see their child. Just one parent, and the other one is in critical condition. It was just chaotic. There were a lot of cars lined up towards the main gate. Everyone was locked out of the place in the first early morning hours from the time the incident happened at around 1 a.m. to around maybe 7 a.m. Everyone was outside the building and they were really screening the number of people getting in there. So there was a lot of heavy police presence. There was a lot of confusion. People were turning up crying. They were relatives, you know, because the parents are from all over the country. So not everyone was able to respond in good time. So there was a lot of anxiety and people crying and a lot of lack of information. Guys were just distressed and it was really heartbreaking to be in a very confusing environment at such a time.
2: Yeah, and was the fire still burning at that point?
3: At that point, by the time we got there, it had been extinguished. And there was a heavy police presence because the school is owned by the National Police Service here. So the security officials, the police were already on site and they had already gathered the necessary resources to just put out the fire, take the injured to the hospital and keep the area where the deaths had been recorded out of the media's view.
2: And what were the parents telling you?
3: They didn't have any information as much as we were being given like two streams of communication from the police. They're saying they were meeting with the parents of the affected dormitory. And on the other hand, the parents were saying they don't know anything. They don't know anything. They had no idea of what had happened to their children or to their relatives who were learning at that school. So it was really chaotic getting two lines of information that were not conclusive.
2: Yeah. Why was it taking them so long to find out what happened to their children?
3: I think it's typical with the way the government communicates information, especially when there's been a death or deaths recorded in such a manner. And then this is a school and a boarding school for that matter. So it's more or less like a protected area. And what was even making it so hard was it's because it's owned by the police and you expect to get these figures and statistics from the police. So, and they really want to control the narrative. So I think that's why there was that whole issue with the confusion.
2: Does everyone know the status of their child at this stage?
3: Yes, by now, because it's rather late in the night, that has been already cleared. The children who have passed away all have been identified, but now the forensic identification is going to happen on Friday. But as of now, there is no parent who has come out to say they have a child who's missing or like there's any contention with the status as at now with the information that is already out there.
2: And where are these families now?
3: by the time we left, there were no parents and no students. The school was closed in the course of the day to allow for the investigations. So the learners were sent home, majority of them. Those who were left behind were those ones who are being treated as suspects, because what we know is that we know that there are allegations that now that the fire was started by the students themselves in their dormitory.
2: That's the allegation right now, that the students started this fire?
3: Yes. Yes.
2: But are they suggesting this was an accident or intentional?
3: Now, that's the thing. You know, with the police being the ones who own the school, they would not want to look like they have fallen short. So that's the whole issue. That's a big question, rather, because they have not even given us that conclusive information. Mm-hmm. What I'm telling you is from my sources who are privy to those discussions mm-hmm. that are being held in those secluded meetings between the officials, between the schools, between the Parents Teachers Association.
2: And this is certainly not the first time there's been a deadly boarding school fire in the country. What were the precautions like in this school against, again, police run, as you said? Are there smoke alarms, exits, all those sorts of things?
3: Wow. As somebody who's gone to a boarding school here in Kenya, and a public one for that matter, those are things that we see in movies, and we kind of tend to think like, wow, those people in the first world really have like smoke detectors are just part of the safety precaution in any building. But no.
2: You've covered cases like this before, specifically in 2024 at a boarding school for primary school students, so young children. Mm-hmm. How does this one compare to how that unfolded?
3: Nothing really prepares you to cover such sad and heartbreaking scenarios. I can say the pain is always constant, because in both scenarios, these are children who had futures. Their parents had aspirations for them. The communities had aspirations for them. They had a role. This country had an expectation because of the people, the dreams they carried, or what they would have been, you know. So it's really difficult. All of these are involving minors and children who are under the age of 18 and within the school setup.
2: Bridget, I appreciate your time. Thank you for this.
3: Yeah, thank you. Thank you for your time.
1: That was NTV Kenya reporter Bridget Ngana joining us from Gilgil, Kenya.

0: It was a moment that disturbed everyone watching and spurred an existential crisis within the ranks of the Democratic Party in the U.S. And among those feeling some panic was former First Lady Jill Biden. On June 27th, 2024, then-President Joe Biden took the debate stage against now-President Donald Trump, and his performance that night was nothing short of disastrous.
1: We'd be able to wipe out his debt. We'd be able to help make sure that all those things we need to do, child care, elder care, making sure that we continue to strengthen our health care system, making sure that we're able to make every single solitary person eligible for what I've been able to do with the dealing with everything we have to do with, look, if we finally beat Medicare.
0: Former U.S. President Joe Biden during the June 2024 presidential debate, his inability to speak with volume, clarity, or coherence ultimately led him to end his reelection campaign, but not before serious damage had already been done. The next day, we spoke to progressive Democrat and former Rhode Island state lawmaker Aaron Regenberg, and he did not mince words.
2: I think it is radically clear to most people I talk to that the Democratic Party needs to find a new nominee. I think it was pretty clear last night that we have an unacceptably large chance of losing to Donald Trump.
3: You know, what was the moment you thought this is not just a so-so performance?
2: I think I said within the first minute, may God have mercy on our souls, because it was very clear that this was what we all feared.
3: You sound frustrated and heartbroken, as you said, but also angry. Is that a correct assessment of what I'm hearing?
2: I'm profoundly angry. I have a 3-year-old son, and the idea that Joe Biden and his team are putting his future and the future of every child around the country and world in danger because he wants 4 more years when it is clearly true. Donald Trump did a bad job last night. He did not win that debate because he was so effective. He was awful, as he often is. There are a number of competent, talented Democratic leaders in our party, in our country, who could have mopped the floor with him last night. It is sociopathic hubris. I don't know what it is for how we have gotten here, but it makes me mad because Joe Biden and his team are responsible for it.
0: From our archives, progressive Democrat Aaron Regenberg speaking to Neil in 2024. And he was far from alone in his terror. In a new interview with CBS, former First Lady Jill Biden opens up about what was going through her mind in those moments.
4: Were you horrified as you saw it unfold?
5: I wasn't horrified. I was frightened because I had never, ever seen Joe like that before or since. Never.
4: Or since.
5: Yes.
4: Or since. You've never seen him like
5: never.
4: That?
5: Never. No.
4: What happened?
5: I don't know what happened. I mean, as I watched it, I thought, oh, my God, he's having a stroke.
0: A clip from former U.S. First Lady Jill Biden's interview with Rita Braver from CBS Sunday Morning. The full interview will air this weekend.

0: For decades, 60 Minutes has been one of the top-rated shows on American TV. And today, CBS News editor-in-chief Barry Weiss took a huge risk with its future success. She named tech journalist and filmmaker Nick Bilton, who has no experience in traditional broadcast news, as the show's new executive producer. He will replace Tanya Simon, who was with the program for over 30 years. Other staffers handed their walking papers include correspondent Sharon Alfonsi. It was her reporting on torture at El Salvador's CECOT prison that Ms. Weiss pulled last year, ordering more reporting before it could air. CBS and 60 Minutes came in for sharp criticism last night at the News Emmy Awards, where former CBS Evening News anchor Scott Pelley presented the Mike Wallace Memorial Scholarship to student journalist Santiago Campos. Here's part of what he said while accepting the award named for the late 60 Minutes investigative journalist.
1: While I want to thank CBS News for funding this generous gift towards my education, I want to also acknowledge how the recent direction of the outlet stains the legacy of Mike Wallace, the namesake of this scholarship. As corporate elites take hold, over the very pipes through which our information flows, journalism that serves the people becomes increasingly harder to come by, yet ever more crucial. And what the people want is the truth. So if at any time you hesitate to utter the word genocide or remain silent in the face of blatant lies, remember to ask yourself, who is this for? I hope you choose us. Thank you.
2: Congratulations to Santiago Campos. We look forward to seeing your work in the future. God, we need young people like you right behind us. Thank you. God bless you. I know that Mike Wallace is looking down at you with pride at this very moment. Now on with the show.
0: From the News Emmys in New York City last night, that was former CBS News anchor Scott Pelley and Santiago Campos, recipient of the Mike Wallace Memorial Scholarship.

It's time now to hear from one of the big contenders. Not an Emmy winner or an athlete or a politician. It's a sound. This morning, the 2026 Sound of the Year was announced in London. Matthew Herbert is the founder of that contest. You'll hear from him in a moment. But first, here's one of the runners-up.

0: Sound of the Year contest is put together by the Radiophonic Institute and the Museum of Sound. We reached producer Matthew Herbert in Marshside in the UK.
1: Matthew, what were we just listening to?
2: It's not very nice, is it?
1: Oh, I liked it. But curious, yes.
2: Well, it's pretty ugly if you have to live next to it. So that's a data center. Recordings by two people, Jeanette Muller and Paul Divyak. And they did a series of recordings at a data center. And it's pretty unpleasant.
1: Interesting, I would say, when I say I like it. Not fun or pleasant, perhaps.
2: Yeah.
1: Some of the other sounds that were contenders this year also come from stories and headlines we've covered on our show. The winner in 2022, or one of the winners, was a recording of the war in Ukraine. 4 years on now, one of this year's contenders was this.

0: There's a juxtaposition there. What is it that we were listening to there?
1: This, I think, is a really interesting, pretty sad one, which is this is a private garden outside of Tehran. And what you're hearing is obviously the bombing in the distance, but you're also hearing a kind of distressed bird calls. Also, there's some dogs there that are distressed, and you can hear the owner calming them down in Farsi. But there's also a restaurant nearby that's still operating. There's still a few noises from the restaurant. So you get the sort of sense of nature, you get sense of a kind of a normal, more normal world, like a restaurant, and then you get this the bombing in the distance. So you get start to build up this multi-layered picture, and it's sort of, I guess, in stark contrast sometimes to the violence of sound and imagery that we associate with war, sort of close up.
0: It lets you in to the conflict in a different way, and the realities that people are trying to survive. All of the those clips that we've listened to, for each of them, I wondered, what did it take to gather those sounds?

0: Conversations of Insects. So this was recorded by Tom Fisher, and he modified a contact mic and attached it to the stem of a plant, and you can hear the these insects sort of communicating with each other and occasionally sort of disturbing the leaf and things like that. But yeah, some of the microphones used in these techniques, like underwater microphones, contact mics, geo mics, which are ones that measure movement of the earth. And I think it's actually interesting as well with sound, which is at the moment you can still get places with microphones that you wouldn't necessarily be able to get with cameras. You know, no sound can be copyrighted yet. I think that will change in the future, and eventually McDonald's will copyright the sound of their Big Mac.
1: What is it like for you to spend so much time with all these extraordinary, very specific sounds?
0: Honestly, it's the highlight of my year, and it's such a privilege. I feel so privileged. There's almost, I mean, I've worked a lot with sound, but it can make you feel a bit like, I know I'm pushing it a bit far here, but I did a recording many years ago of 3,500 people biting an apple at the same time. And I had that same feeling that had that same feeling then, which is like I felt a little bit like, well, if aliens are listening in, or God's listening in, or the government's listening in, right now there must be 3,500 people biting into an apple as we speak right now. And right now, so there's something, you know, kind of amazing as you sort of skip about the globe. You know, I think about Shaheen Paimani, for example, who I've no idea who that is or what their story is, but that's the person that recorded the Iranian recording in Tehran. You know, some of the clips that we get, you know, are people alive still? Are they safe? Are they okay? And then, of course, you get these incredible nature sounds as well, and sounds that I've never heard before, and a lot of people will have never heard before outside of the sound community. So yeah, it's such a privilege. It's honestly, I pinch myself.
1: Matthew, thank you for this. We're going to play the winner in just a moment. It is called The Songs of Bearded Seals. We know it was recorded in the Arctic, but what made it the winner for you?
0: Well, I think it's beautifully recorded, which isn't our primary concern. You know, the winner, the Ukraine winner that you mentioned a couple of years ago, was just recorded by someone's mum on her mobile phone. So it's not a criteria, but it is an incredible recording, an underwater recording. And it just, there's something about it that feels so alien, and yet it's of another mammal that we share the planet with. And there's just so much noise at the moment with Donald Trump, and then with the Middle East, and then with the climate crisis, and then in the UK we have possibly a change in Prime Minister coming up soon, and social media. There's just so much noise and clutter, and so sort of human centric in a way that I feel like, or I think collectively, I think we felt that we wanted to sort of offer a glass of water in a way, something that's really clear and clean and reminds people that we share the planet with other living beings who also have needs and requirements, and they have just as much right to be here as we do. And yeah, it's Mathias Arignon is the recorder of this, and yeah, it's a gorgeous sound.
1: Well, thank you again, Matthew. And here's that song of the Bearded Seals.
0: Thanks for having me.

0: The Songs of Bearded Seals, as recorded by Matthias Arignon, the winner of this year's Sound of the Year Award. Before that, you heard the competition's organizer, Matthew Herbert. He's in Marshside, UK.
1: You've been listening to As It Happens from CBC, heard across the United States on public radio.
0: You can also find As It Happens wherever you get your podcasts. I'm Chris Howden. Thanks for listening.
1: And I'm Neil Kirksall. Goodbye.

0: National Native News, I'm Jill Freitas. All 11 federally recognized tribes in Wisconsin have seats on a new committee aimed at protecting wild rice. Chuck Kornbach reports.
1: Democratic Governor Tony Evers has announced his 24 appointees to the Wild Rice Stewardship Council. One member, Gloria Wabaguan-Wiggins, is a member of the Bad River Band of Lake Superior Chippewa and works for the group Wisconsin Native Vote.
2: I've been harvesting wild rice, Manuman, with my husband for the last 9-10 years. Our powwow, the celebration of Manuman, is in August, so that's a very important event for our community.
1: Wiggins says wild rice is also part of a sacred migration story for the Anishinaabe, indigenous people of the Great Lakes region. But tribal and state officials report low production of wild rice in recent years due to factors like windstorms and very heavy rainfall and long-standing threats like water pollution and excessive waves from boats. Another member of the new stewardship council, Eric McLester, helps direct environmental policy for the Oneida Nation. He says the big picture concern is climate change.
3: The amount of rain, water levels, important to not have huge increases or decreases in water level. You know, drought certainly impacts wild rice beds.
1: McLester says the Oneida have restored about 35 acres of wetlands for wild rice production in recent years. It's also possible the committee will propose new regulations to protect wild rice. For National Native News, I'm Chuck Kornbach.
0: A First Nations family in Canada is demanding answers after 24-year-old Jaylee Sutherland Weeney died during childbirth after reportedly being diagnosed with preeclampsia while 36 weeks pregnant. Family members say Sutherland Weeney from Beardies and Okamasis Cree Nation in Saskatchewan sought medical care in the days leading up to her death and raised concerns about symptoms linked to the dangerous pregnancy complication. Sutherland Weeney first went to a hospital in Rosthern before being transferred to Jim Pattison Children's Hospital and later to the Labor and Delivery Unit at Royal University's Hospital in Saskatoon, where she died on April 26th after giving birth to her daughter. According to the Mayo Clinic, preeclampsia causes high blood pressure during pregnancy and can quickly become life-threatening for both mother and baby if not closely monitored and treated. Her death is now drawing attention from Indigenous advocates and community members who say Indigenous women continue to face inequities in maternal health care and are too often dismissed when reporting pain or complications. Loved ones are calling for accountability and a full review into what happened. Community members have also taken to social media to share condolences and call for better protection for Indigenous mothers navigating the health care system. The Saskatchewan Health Authority says a review is underway. Blaine Morin, Sutherland Weenie's partner, said during a news conference held at the Wanuskewin Heritage Park in Saskatoon, Saskatchewan earlier this week that he plans to attend her graduation ceremony next month to accept her degree on her behalf. Morin says the couple wanted to build a better life for their daughter than the ones they experienced growing up.
4: The family and I will be attending her convocation next month, taking her degree, and we planned so much for our baby before she made her appearance here. We didn't want her to grow up like how we did, breaking that intergenerational trauma.
0: Sutherland Weenie leaves behind a newborn daughter and a grieving family, now hoping her story raises awareness about the warning signs of preeclampsia and the importance of timely medical care. I'm Jill Freitas.

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0: This is KWMR Point Reyes Station. Howdy, I'm Richard Dillman from Point Reyes Station, your transmitter wrangler, and I listen to KWMR whenever I'm not busy sending lusty salvos of Morse code out at the RCA station.
1: Richard. 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
2: Oh, that's perfect. That Richard Dillman PSA is perfect with the Morse code. All right, stay tuned for Shorty's Bunkhouse. Coming right up in just a few seconds. Stay tuned.

Hey, everybody, welcome to another edition of Shorty's Bunkhouse. The bunkhouse doors are open and we're ready to go. So stay tuned, do not change your dial. I'm going to play some really great music. Bluegrass, a little country music, maybe a little Beatles. I don't know. I just walked in the door, so I'm not really sure yet. But what I do know is we're going to have fun for the next couple hours. So stay tuned. 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I'll be right back with all kinds of good stuff.

All right. Joe Goldmark and the All Hat No Cattle album. That's the theme song is The Way. Hey, how's everybody doing? What are you doing? Have you been hanging in there? Trying to, I don't know, have a calm mind like me? I've been working in my garden, and I'll tell you, last night was a gift. That rain, when I woke up in the middle of the night, I just laid there and I listened to that rain because my window is right next to my bed and the window's open from about March to November. And I just was so happy because I knew all my plants were really happy. I was going to water yesterday morning and I thought, oh, I don't have time. I've got to go. I'll water tonight. And then I looked at the weather when I was driving home from where I was working yesterday and it said it was going to rain. I was like, what? What? How is this possible? It's May 27th. But it did, and it rained pretty good, 3/4 of an inch by my buddy's rain gauge. And I was so happy just to hear it. It just brought so much joy. And, you know, you take every little snippet of joy you can muster these days, don't you? Because there's not much going around, not much time for it. A lot of darkness. Anyway, here we are at Shorty's Bunkhouse, and I was not on last or 2 weeks ago. I was somewhere, and I couldn't do my show. So here I am. I'm back, and I'm trying to remember all the buttons and levers and how to do certain things here in the studio by myself. So let's start out with a little bit of King Wilkie. This is a song I was thinking about this today. When I was a kid, and I mean a kid, 13 maybe, I wasn't driving yet, but my buddy was driving, and my mom probably wanted me to just leave and get out of the house because I was an ornery 13-year-old, and so she let me go to a festival when I was a kid, 13, maybe 14. Maybe I was 14, probably. And my friend Kathy and I went to a festival in Indiana, called Bean Blossom, and it was put on by Bill Monroe. It was his festival. And this was 1966, maybe the first year or the second year that they had it. Really rough conditions, but so fun. And to be a kid there and running around just free was just the best. And so I happened to find myself about 2 a.m. up at this little coffee stand that they had at the front gate, and I went up to have a little cup of coffee. And there was Bill Monroe, and we had a contentious relationship, me and Monroe, all through the time that I knew him. But there he was, and I didn't know him at all then, but I knew who he was, of course, and I got my coffee, and he was sitting at the picnic table all by himself with his mandolin, and he was just like noodling around on the mandolin, and I sat down with my coffee, and I didn't say anything and was just listening. And then he stopped playing and he looked at me and he said, well, let me see if I can do my Bill Monroe imitation. What would you like to hear, little fella? And I thought, little fella, okay, well, my hair is short and I do kind of look like a boy, so I'll let it slide. And I said, well, I'd like to hear, I really like the song Little Birdie. And you could just see his face change. It was kind of a Ralph Stanley tune, and he and Ralph, you know, they went up and down during the years as far as liking each other and not liking each other. And it just rubbed him the wrong way when I said I'd like to hear Little Birdie. I had no idea, but reluctantly he played it, but it was really fun. And that's a good memory I have of Mr. Monroe. I have some other ones that aren't so great, but that one was okay. And when I think back on it, I just laugh because the innocence of a little kid, you know, and this old man that was just an ornery guy. Well, let's see. Here is Little Birdie. I'm going to play it. And this is not by Bill Monroe because he didn't record it. But this is a band called King Wilkie. And King Wilkie was the name of Monroe's horse. So this band is kind of, I don't know, they were short-lived, but they played a little bit of, maybe they played Little Birdie to get back at Bill Monroe, too. All right, well, sorry, I'm a little chatty, I guess. Here's King Wilkie
with Little Birdie. And this is the song that Monroe did not want to play, but he did.

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You're listening to Shorty's Bunkhouse on KWMR. I'm on every other Thursday, alternating with Amanda and Mike and their very fine show, Bakersfield and Beyond. Let me tell you what I played in that set. That was the Wildmans. Now, the Wildmans, I first heard them on Instagram. I saw a couple of their videos, and she covered a Bob Dylan song. Boy, I'm blanking on which one. But it was really great. And so I kind of did a little look into them and seeing if they had any recordings out. And they did not at the time. But now they've got an album out, and it's on New West, and it's pretty good. I've listened to it once, but that's the first cut on the CD. The Wildmans, brother, sister. Wildmans, that was Take Me. Before that, we heard from Chris Thiele and Nickel Creek, When You Come Back Down, from an old album of theirs on Sugar Hill Records. The infamous String Dusters with Won't Be Coming Back, from an album just entitled The Infamous String Dusters on Sugar Hill Records. Lori Lewis and Tom Rosum with Tramps and Hawkers from their album Guest House on High Tone. I played Lynn Morris with Scraps From Your Table from an album that she put out on Rounder Records called You'll Never Be the Sun. Really, Lynn. And then before that, Randy Howard with New Camptown Races from an album that he put out many years ago called I Rest My Case on Sugar Hill, and started everything off with King Wilkie and Little Birdie from a CD that they put out called Broke on Rebel Records. Let's just keep going. Oh, you know what? The Western Weekend Parade is coming up pretty soon, June 7th. That's, what is that, 2 weeks? No, 1 week from this Sunday. Wow. And KWMR will be producing a live broadcast from Western Weekend Parade. And tune in at noon sharp on Sunday, June 7th, to hear the announcers describing the parade entries. 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It's fun stuff. Here is, let me see what I got up here. Oh yeah. Here's Mr. Billy Strings. It's from an album that he put out with his dad called Dad and Me. And this is the John Deere Tractor by request.

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AJ Lee and Blue Summit with City of Glass. That's the title cut from their latest CD. And it's a good one, isn't it? I love it. You're listening to Shorty's Bunkhouse here on KWMR. I am on every other Thursday, and I hope you're enjoying the show. If you want to call up and request, you may. I may not get to it, but I'll always entertain the thought. 415-663-8492 is the studio line if you'd like to call when the music is playing. Let me tell you what I played in that set before AJ Lee. I played, what did I play? No, I know what I played. I played Emmylou Harris and Carl Jackson singing Don't Let Your Love Die. Don't Let Our Love Die, not your love, our love, from an album called Songbird on Rhino Records. I think, maybe it was Patti Loveless. You know, my chart here is getting all scribbled. Okay, let's start over. Before AJ Lee and Blue Summit, I played Patti Loveless, Sleepless Nights, from an album of the same title on Seguro Records. Before that, I played Emmylou Harris and Carl Jackson singing Don't Let Our Love Die from an album called Songbird. Well, it's a 4-CD set, so it's a big old thick binder with 4 CDs, 2 big booklets, and a 5th CD that's a little show that you can watch if you still have a CD player. I don't. Anyway, it's good. Everything's good. All of Emmylou Harris is good. She's kind of ethereal and wispy and still going strong. I don't know how old she is, but she's got to be in her 70s. And she's still touring and singing as good as ever. Before that, Roseanne Cash with 500 Miles from an album that her dad put together for her. Or actually, it was a list that he gave her of songs that she should learn, and this was on it, 500 Miles. And so her CD that she made is called The List, and it's on Manhattan Records. Kathy Kallick in that set with Dark Hollow from her album Time on Live Oak Records. Mandolin Orange with Wildfire from their CD Blind Faller on Yep Rock. I played Dwight Yoakam. Didn't sound like Dwight Yoakam, but it's his brand new CD. And I guess it's him. He's not singing like he usually sings. Well, maybe he's had to adjust his voice a little bit. He's no spring chicken either. Dwight Yoakam, California Sky, from an album called Brighter Days on 30 Tigers. Started everything off with Billy Strings from an album called Dad and Me. I played John Deere Tractor. And that's all for that set. Shall we keep going? Let's keep going. Here is, dun, dun, dun, dun. Here's Lyle Lovett. And I always love this song. I haven't played it in a long time. And it's called This Old Porch. And it's very Texas-ish. I've only been to Texas once. And once was enough, I have to say. But Lyle Lovett lives in Texas. And he's kind of the epitome of a tall Texan, tall, stringy, long-legged Texan. And this, let me look and see who wrote this. I think, was it Towns Van Zandt or one of those dudes? But let me look, because otherwise it'll drive me crazy. This Old Porch was written by, oh man, you're not going to tell me? I don't think Lyle Lovett wrote it. I'll look and see. While it's playing, I'll look and see if I can find who wrote it. It might have been Guy Clark or Towns Van Zandt or somebody. Maybe it was Lyle Lovett. But I will, I'll find out. So here's This Old Porch. I really like this song.

I just love that song. I love that song. That's North Dakota with Lyle Lovett and Ricky Lee Jones. Well, you've been listening to Shorty's Bunkhouse tonight. I hope you've had a good time and enjoyed the music I've played for you. And I'll do it again in 2 weeks. And let's see. Let's make sure I tell you what I played in that. It was kind of a long set. So Lyle Lovett, North Dakota, that's from an album that he put out a bunch of years ago called Joshua Judge's Ruth on Curb MCA. Before that, Kelly Willis with Talk Like That from a CD that she put out called What I Deserve on Ryko Records. Tim O'Brien in that set with Romance is a Slow Dance from an Odd Man Out CD on Sugar Hill Records. Emmylou Harris in there with her great band, one of the best bands she's had, and she's had a lot of really good bands, but this band I saw a bunch of times at different festivals I was at, and it was called Spy Boy, and she put out one CD entitled Spy Boy, and that was Tulsa Queen, and that was from that live CD. Gillian Welsh and David Rawlings with One More Dollar from their very fine CD called Revival on Elmo Records. We heard from my buddy Keith Little with Down Among the Budded Roses on Copper Creek Records. That's from a CD that he made called Distant Land to Roam. Martina McBride in that set with I'll Be All Smiles Tonight on RCA Records. That's also with the, I'm blanking on the name of the band. Irish band. Can't remember. Sorry. Oh, and in that set also, Lori Lewis, Going to the West, from her CD, Lori Lewis and Her Bluegrass Pals on Rounder Records. Another one from Lyle Lovett, This Old Porch, is what we started off with, and that was written by Lyle Lovett and Robert Earl Keen. I knew it was one of those guys, one of those Texas boys. So that's all for me tonight. Thanks so much for listening, and thanks for calling in, and

0: Yes, 8:30. You're listening to KWMR, Point Reyes Station. Off the cuff? Way off the cuff.
1: Way off the cuff. Well, we're trying to realign these cuffs real quick right now, but, you know.
0: It's true.
1: Plug this in here and drag that over there. And most importantly, line up some music here. That's one of the joys of Off the Cuff is you don't have to listen to us because we give you better things to listen to.
0: Music.
1: And you know, speaking of, KWMR will be producing the live broadcast from the Western Weekend Parade. 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Sounds good. Let's see, what else? It's getting a little chilly. We had that wonderful surprise blast of rain overnight. Felt pretty good. But 62 degrees here. Should be a chilly week, relatively. I guess we're still in May, so that's okay. Mushrooms are still rocking and rolling higher elevations, so if you want to get your fungus on, go up. What else do we got going on here? Anything in the little white book that we need to talk about?
0: No.
1: No.
0: Let's go.
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1: Right on. Hey, there's a lot of live music going on in West Marin this weekend. Maybe not tonight, but tomorrow night, head over to Smiley Saloon and listen to Alligator plus Zydeco. To ska, to R&B. At 7:30 at Rancho Nicasio, Tommy Castro and the Painkillers play Blues Soul. At Paper Mill Creek Saloon, Mark Caron's Buds, and 8 to 11 p.m. at the Old Western, Good Bad Bluegrass. So that's just tomorrow night, in case you're hanging out and bored and got nothing else to do. Go grab some music at these local venues. Even if you do have something better to do. Can't beat live music, right?
0: And if there has to be an option, thanks for listening to us Off the Cuff.
1: Yeah.

evil gal. 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

0: 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Off the cuff.
1: Yeah, baby. Boy. 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
1: That's fun. Well, another fun evening here at Off the Cuff. Stay tuned after us, because we'll be stuck in the saddle with the Hermit.
0: Hey, and after that we have Live on KEXP from midnight to 1.
1: All right.
0: And then after that we have Professor Cosmo and KWMR's Night Music.
1: Yep, we'll pick it back up again in the morning with some live shows. Hey, special guest. You know what? I owe special guests a text. A couple of them. Special guests.
0: Well, let's get some vinyl finagled here and we'll go.
1: Let's do it.

0: Well, another day, another show here at KWMR we can put in the can. Thanks.
1: Yeah, thank you so much for listening.
0: Yeah. And we'll catch you again in 2 weeks. We'll be right back here at the same bat time, same bat channel. So appreciate your ears, and thanks for joining us here at Off the Cuff.
1: Night.

How's it going? For the next 2 hours, you are stuck in a psychedelic era with a hermit. And we're going to get things going this week with a classic from the Animals.

Blues Project from the Projections album, covering Bob Lynn's Cheryl's Going Home. Wrapping up a set of tunes from 1966 that also included the Butterfield Blues Band doing Michael Nesmith's Mary Mary, although at the time they didn't put writing credits on that particular album, East West. As a result, a lot of people thought that when the Monkees recorded Mary Mary later the same year, that they had stolen it from the Butterfield Blues Band. But no, Michael Nesmith wrote the tune in the first place. Savoy Brown Blues Band. That was a track that was recorded in 1966 and then released on an LP called An Anthology of British Blues, Volume 2. That came out in 1968. The original Savoy Brown Blues Band, instrumentally. Jimi Hendrix Experience, of course, doing Hey Joe was in there. Count Five, Psychotic Reaction, and we started off the set with the Animals tune, Don't Bring Me Down, from the Animalization album. And you are stuck in the psychedelic era with the Hermit. Some of you catching the show on Raven Radio. It's KCAW. Sitka, Alaska.

0: Steve Miller Band. The opening tracks from the Sailor album, two of them actually, Song for Our Ancestors, the instrumental piece, and then Dear Mary. And if you would like a little more information about the songs you're hearing on Stuck in the Psychedelic Era, or for that matter, our companion show, Rockin' in the Days of Confusion, you can get all that info you want at hermitradio.com. Once you're there, look for the blog. It's called The Hermit Rambles. And then once you've found that, down toward the bottom of the page, just go ahead and click on it and look for show number 2622. That's this week's show, and you can get the complete playlist. And of course, while you're there, feel free to browse the website and drop me a line. I like requests. I like feedback. You can do it all right there at hermitradio.com. From Finger Lakes Public Radio, you're stuck in the psychedelic era with the Hermit.
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0: You are stuck in the psychedelic era with the Hermit. Some of you may soon be catching the show on WQNA in Springfield, Illinois. They almost have the new transmitter on in 95.7. Meanwhile, catch it on USA One Rock Online.

off with you. You know me.

The band was called The Loved Ones. Originally from Niles, Michigan, they relocated to Chicago to record for the Dunwich label, released several singles on that label. That was one of them. From 1966, I'm Leaving You. The band consisting of Char Vintage, who wrote most of the tunes, and including that one, played lead guitar, lead vocals. Her sister, Chris Vintage, was on bass. Mary Gallagher on rhythm guitar, actually co-wrote the tune I'm Leaving You, and Faith Oram on drums, an all-female band from 1966, The Loved Ones. Tomorrow Was in There, the British band, which featured all kinds of people that went on to rather interesting careers. You know, for instance, guitarist Steve Howe and drummer Twink and others. My White Bicycle came out in 1967 as a single by Tomorrow. Love Sculpture, that was Dave Edmunds' band, doing Katchikarian's Sable Dance, Saber Dance. I can't even read my own writing here. That one came out as a single in 1968, and we had the Beatles with the extended stereo version of You Know My Name, Look Up the Number. That was not released until the 1990s when it came out on the Beatles Anthology 2 album. And you are stuck in the psychedelic era with a Hermit. Some of you catching the show on KODK, Kodiak, Alaska. It's where you live.

visit to San Francisco there. Big Brethren Holding Company. That's something that didn't get released until something like 2011. It was recorded in 1968. It was a tune called The Magic of Love. And right before it was Country Joe and the Fish. Country Joe passed away just a couple of months ago. Section 43, one of the highlights of the first Country Joe and the Fish album, Electric Music for the Mind and Body. And for the past 60 minutes, you have been stuck in the psychedelic era. It's a production of Hermit Radio in association with Finger Lakes Public Radio. Our producer is Stephen R. Webb. Our associate producer is Kelly Walker. The show is recorded in real time at the studios of WHWS and WEOS at Hobart and William Smith College in Geneva, New York.

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From Rochester, New York, the band was called Showstoppers. Nothing to Say Today. B-side came out in 1966. And you are stuck in the psychedelic era with the Hermit, where we have an entire album side from the Moody Blues.

The album was called Every Good Boy Deserves Favor. Came out in 1971, Moody Blues, of course. And with the exception of drummer Graham Edge, everybody was represented on that side of the album. The last tune, My Song, written by keyboardist Mike Pinder and sung by him. You Can Never Go Home, a Justin Hayward tune there before it. Nice to Be Here was Ray Thomas's contribution. And One More Time to Live, that started off that album set, was John Lodge's tune. And you are stuck in the psychedelic era with the Hermit. We're going to tune one more song in before taking a break.

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Boney Maroney has done By the Circle on their 1966 album, Red Rubber Ball. If you'd like a little more

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0: The band Pearls Before Swine. Basically Tom Rapp. But he still called it a band. That was the final track and also the title track of the album These Things Too. His first album for a major label, Reprise. Pearls Before Swine, These Things Too. Neil Young and Crazy Horse was in there. Cowgirl in the Sand. And a third songwriter in 1969, guy you might have heard of, David Bowie, Space Oddity, from his album that has so many titles, I'm going to have to send you to the webpage for an explanation. In the webpage is hermitradio.com. The blog where you're going to find that information is The Hermit Rambles, down toward the bottom of the page. And once you've found it, look for show number 2622. You are stuck in the psychedelic era with the Hermit. Somebody catching the show on GCR2. That's Global Community Radio Online, the world.
1: But I know there's folks on board.
0: Yeah, I think so. 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

I spoke in the original phonograph. A little piece of practical poetry. Mary had a little lamb, its fleece was white as snow, and everywhere that Mary went, the lamb was sure to go.

0: Wrapping up the show this week with a title track from the album A Child's Guide to Good and Evil. The West Coast pop art experimental band. That was their third album for Reprise. Subtitled Volume 3, of course. Buffalo Springfield was in there. The tune Special Care, the final track on the Last Time Around album. And Vanilla Fudge with Sketch. The opening track of their 1968 album, The Beat Goes On. And for the past 2 hours, you've been stuck in the psychedelic era. It's a production of Herman Radio in association with Finger Lakes Public Radio. The show is recorded in real time at the studios of WHWS and WEOS at Hobart and William Smith College in Geneva, New York. Our producer is Stephen R. Webb. Our associate producer is Kelly Walker. The
1: webpage. Hey, everybody. This is John Doe. You are listening to KWMR Point Reyes Station. And it's a good thing. 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
15: Hello, this is Troy Nelson back with another episode of Live on KEXP. On the show this time, it's the husky, haunting, and heartbreaking music of Bunny.

Bunny is the full band realization of singer Jessica Vicious's solo project, Bunny. Back at the beginning, it was spelled with a U, but now it is vowel-less. Wait, is the Y a vowel here? Well, yes. Why, yes, it is a vowel in Bunny, but it is the sole vowel now. B-N-N-Y. Jessica started learning to play guitar in 2015 and going to lots of shows, coming home tipsy, and writing songs. The welcoming Chicago music scene encouraged her. There's some great stuff right now, like these from her recommendations, Jay Fernandez.

0: More encouragement came from her twin sister and number one cheerleader, Alexa. They started a band, started working on songs, started building a following, and they were ready to release an EP when tragedy struck. And her partner, Trey Gruber, overdosed and died in 2017. Music was hard for a while, but it's a powerful force. KEXP's DJ Cheryl Waters asked about how music helps with processing grief.
1: The songs on this album were written just before and in the wake of your partner Trey's death. And I imagine you were processing such difficult emotions and you did it through music. And what did you learn about yourself that stayed with you since then?
2: I think that I learned that music can help me be more vulnerable. I feel like I have difficulty being a vulnerable person, and I'm able to access that part of myself when I'm sitting down with a guitar and writing songs. And so I'm going to keep writing songs so I can be a sane person.
1: Well, something that you said really deeply touched me, and it was that one of the best ways to honor someone's memory is to take the best parts of them and try to see that or embody that in yourself. And I know that Trey was also a musician. Are there elements of his personality that you're trying to embody to this day?
2: Yeah, actually, Trey's mom was the one who said that to me. And I don't think I said that initially, but I just wanted to give her a shout out because she's the one who that instilled that in me. Trey was one of a kind. He was a crazy genius, and I just try to live, in his memory at the best I can, and yeah.
0: Bunny released the EP, Sucker.

In 2019, they started recording a full-length, Everything, with Jason Bala from Dead producing. Eventually, they also signed to Dead's label, Fire Talk, and they released the record in 2021. The sound is reverb-drenched, breathy, intense, like the soundtrack to a slow-motion black-and-white film starring Lou Reed and Hope Sandoval as surfers from Shangri-La who can't get wet or they'll melt.

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0: And that was our live session with Bunny. You heard the songs August and Sure. 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Thanks for listening, everybody. For my producers, Jackson Long and Julian Martlew, I'm Troy Nelson. 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
1: And my name is Michael McQuilkin. 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
3: Bonjour. This is Emmanuel of the French Touch. When I'm in France, I listen to KWMR on the web. 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

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Hi, my name is Dan, and I live in Nicasio. When I'm shoeing horses in West Marin, I listen to KWMR. And when I'm not in West Marin, I listen to KWMR.

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0: 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And we've got a conversation with the promoters from Sonoma Wild Music Festival coming up, as well as a conversation with some folks from the County Marin about the Fix It Marin app. You've heard a bit about it here on these airwaves, but this is a more in-depth conversation. First, we're going to dip into our cultural calendar and look at a few of the different things that have come across our desk here at KWMR for this upcoming weekend. Coming up on Friday, the 29th, Alligator is playing a free show at 5 p.m. outdoors at Smiley Saloon in Bolinas. Legendary guy, comes through a couple times a year, playing some great Cajun music. Again, that's Alligator on Friday night. Got Mark Caron's Buds playing at 8 p.m. at Paper Mill Creek Saloon. And the Good Bad Bluegrass plays at 8 p.m. at the Old Western. That's all this Friday night. Saturday, May 30th, Habitat for Humanity is hosting an application information session at 10 a.m. on Zoom for first-time homeowners interested in entering the lottery for 8 homes being built at 31 Wharf Road in Bolinas. You can get more information at habitatgsf.org/Bolinas. Also on Saturday, the Rock Steady Fest is taking place from 3 to 7 p.m. at West Marin School. It's featuring a free, youth-focused, dance-centered concert, followed by the main show with Chelsea the Piper, Tyler Allen, Daphne Moore, Nicolette Gotuso, Coastal Dave, Moffles, Wendy DeWitt, and Kurt Harwood. Skip the drugs and alcohol, enjoy the music. $18 for adults, $10 for the youth, and there's a spaghetti dinner available as well. You can get information and tickets at rocksteadyfest.org. Scott Law and friends are going to be at the Old Western Saturday night, or in the evening from 4 to 7 p.m., followed by Stormbirds and Trip Brown playing at 8 p.m. Reckless Strangers are going to be playing Americali Soul down at Smiley Saloon Saturday night. That's 8:30 p.m., and it's $10 at the door. Sunday, May the 31st, it is the last day to view art in a variety of mediums and projects created by TK to 8th grade students from Lagunitas School at the San Geronimo Valley Community Center. And also closing on Sunday, May 31st, is the show Land and Place, two generations of artists, Eric Witten and Catherine Witten. That's been showing at the Toby's Feed Barn Gallery. Down in Bolinas at Common Wheel, there'll be a talk with Michael Lerner and host Catherine Fulton on deep healing and the coming transformation of human consciousness, exploring the forces changing what it means to be human. That's happening from 1 to 3 p.m. with a reception to follow at the new school at Common Wheel in Bolinas. It's a $25 suggested donation. You can register at tns.commonwheel.org. And there is a lot of other stuff going on out there in the world. If you'd like folks to know about it, let me know about it by sending an email to programming@kewmr.org. And we will help spread the word. Happy to do so. All right, now we're going to change gears, and we're going to hear from the producers of the Sonoma Wild Music Festival, which is coming up not this weekend, but the next, just around the corner. And we're going to get all the details now. Hey, and I'm happy to say that now joining us over the airwaves is Tamara Klamner, who is with Tapestry Productions, who are going to be putting on a great event coming up in June, Sonoma Wild Music Festival and Community Gathering. And Tamara is here to give us all the details. Hi, Tamara. Thanks for being here. What's the scoop?
1: Sonoma Wild Music Festival and Community Gathering, which is music, environmental advocacy, community, and really good vibes.
0: Sounds really great. So what inspired you to create this event in the first place?
1: Well, what inspired me was that I've been producing benefit events for 33 years, and many of those years were spent working with Wavy Gravy and the Seva Foundation, which was wonderful.
0: Yeah, amazing.
1: We put on probably 70 shows to raise funds to cure blindness around the world, among other community development projects around the world, mostly international work, some for Native American communities in the U.S. And I left SEVA in 2022, and I wanted to do something local for the where I live in Sonoma County. And my passion is the environment, and we need to protect what we have here. And that's the inspiration behind this event.
0: And it really does feel like an event that reflects the spirit of Sonoma County. It feels like a local regional event. And as you mentioned, it's more than a music festival. Let's talk about the music, though. You've got an incredible lineup this year. How did you end up choosing the artists? We've got Elephant Revival. We've got Sam Grisman Project, who have been really playing a lot of gigs around. And that seems like an obvious connection with SEVA there, obviously.
1: Yeah. Well, I mean, I am leaning toward folk and bluegrass kind of vibe on this because it's very family oriented event. So I didn't want to go too rock and roll. I wanted something that would be good for everyone. And I also was looking for artists that are female. You know, it's hard to find female talent. There's so many male artists and they're all wonderful, but I wanted to bring in more women on the show. Last year I had Rising Appalachia and they're amazing. I've worked with them before. I love them. They're so talented and so politically active. And, you know, I was trying to figure out who would kind of fill in those shoes, which is impossible. But Elephant Revival is a wonderful band. I've seen them before. I love them. They're led by two wonderful female artists. And it's just a really good vibe. And they also do a lot of work for environmental causes. So they resonated with the spirit of this event. And that's why I picked Elephant Revival. Of course, Sam Grisman Project, well, he's part of the family. Yeah. And he's such a great musician and brings together lots of wonderful musicians. And they have such high, good energy and very active and just happy. So that's why I put them on the show. Michaela Davis is an amazing female artist that not that many people know about yet.
0: Yeah, but who also has connections to the Grateful Dead family as well. I remember seeing her on stage with Phil and Friends a couple years ago.
1: Absolutely. She does covers of Grateful Dead songs with her harp and with her backup band. And it's incredible. I mean, it brings tears to your eyes. It's so beautiful, her music. She does a lot of original tunes as well, but she's young. She's only 30 and she is an up and coming artist. And, you know, comes from a multi-genre background and brings all that together in her music. And I think people really love it. And then, of course, Hot Buttered Rum. I mean, they're good friends. They're local. They've been around. They have high energy and super good people, always there to support a good cause. And I just really love those guys. So that's why I picked them.
0: That's great. And we've also got Mamuz on the lineup as well, which is a big fan favorite here at KWMR. We've got a lot of DJs that play Mamuz regularly. And tell our listeners a little bit about them. They're such a sweet duo.
1: Yes, they are. And they're actually going to be a trio on this show, though they said they were going to be a duo. But yeah, they're local Sebastopol-based artists. And they actually called me because they love what I'm doing and wanted to be a part of it. And I thought, well, that's a good sign. You know, they are really a voice of the community. They bring people together and they're from the heart and they care about what's going on. And so having them on the show, it was just a perfect fit.
0: Yeah. Well, folks, if you're just tuning in, we're chatting all about the Sonoma Wild Music Festival and Community Gathering. It's coming up on June the 6th. It's going to be happening at the Somo Village Event Center. That's in Rohnert Park. And set the stage for our listeners. What's this venue like? What can folks expect when they come for the day more broadly beyond just all the great music that you've got lined up?
1: Well, it's really a festival. It's like there's going to be lots of crafts vendors and food vendors and a bar that will be providing local locally made beverages, alcoholic and non-alcoholic. There'll be some more than 20 environmental organizations doing booths and tables, you know, providing information about the work they're doing in the community so that people can learn and get involved in that. And we have the beginning of the event starts with the sound healing led by Danny Goldberg and his sound immersion experience. So if you get there early, you'll get to participate in this beautiful sound immersion where he has gongs and didgeridoos and other interesting instruments. And everyone sits down on the ground. I have like carpet all in the front of the stage. So you can bring your chairs or just sit down or even lay down on the carpet and be surrounded by these incredible gongs and drums and different instruments and get this beautiful sound healing. It's a wonderful experience and a great way to start out the festival. So that's first thing. And then, you know, it's a whole day. You can come anytime you want. There are ins and outs, so that is no problem. You can come in and go out and come in and go out if you want. Kids under 7 are free. It's very kid-friendly. We have a kids area with lots of fun activities for the little ones, bubbles and music lessons and face painting and hula hooping and fun things. There's talks and presentations as well. So during the breaks between the music sets, we're going to have talks and presentations, some really interesting ones. Julia Butterfly Hill, who is one of my heroes, is coming, and she's going to lead a talk with some other folks about environmental activism and how to make a difference. And some of the other organizations are leading some really interesting talks. So come and learn about what they're doing and how to get involved and get inspired. That's what this event's about, getting inspired and connecting with the community and other like-minded folks who care about our environment and love good music.
0: Fantastic. Well, it looks really inspiring to me. A couple other of the offerings include a Teacher Trees of Sonoma County presentation, Peacemaking, Shared Ritual, Joyful Belonging, Weaving Earth, and Compassion in Crises. This all sounds like really helpful medicine for these times that we live in as well.
1: Absolutely. I mean, we all are feeling so worried and stressed about what's going on in this country, especially politically. I mean, it's really depressing. And I do believe, though, that the people have the power to make a change, but we need to do it. We need to stand up, come together, and work together to change what's going on. And this is something we can do here in our local community to really make a difference.
0: Yeah, and it's really inspiring to see that kind of consciousness overlaid on what's also just looks like a really good time, you know? That's the thing. We spend so much time so isolated from one another, looking at all this terrible and troubling news in the world, and to come together in community feels like a real balm. And then to have good music along with that in a beautiful setting, hey, this is what we should
1: exactly
0: be doing.
1: Well, and you know, I learned from Wavy Gravy. I mean, he's the icon of bringing people together in challenging times. I mean, he started at Woodstock and he's kept it up all the way till now. He's turning 90 this year.
0: Wow.
1: And I worked with him for 30 years. And so I learned a lot. And what I learned is if you don't have a sense of humor, it just isn't funny anymore. I mean, yes, we need to stand up. We need to act. We need to be political. We need to fight for what we believe in. And we need to have a good time and enjoy the beauty and the good music and what we have in our community. We need both. And this event brings it all together.
0: Great.
1: And again, Wavy Gravy will be there and he'll be leading one of his song, Basic Human Needs. So we can all join him and sing together. And that'll be really fun.
0: Sounds like just a classic get together, classic festival feeling up in Sonoma County. Again, that's going to be on Saturday, June the 6th. If you want more information and tickets, is tapestryproductions.org the best place for listeners to go?
1: Yeah, tapestryproductions.org/Sonoma Wild is the website. You could just Google Sonoma Wild and you'll also find it that way.
0: Great. Well, Tamara, thank you so much for taking some time to come on KWMR. And, you know, our signal sneaks up into Sonoma County. So shout out to our Sonoma County listeners out there who tuned in. And, of course, to all of our West Marin listeners as well. I encourage you to make the trek on up to Rohnert Park this Saturday, June the 6th, coming right up.
1: Yeah, thank you so much. And it's not far. We're basically just right up the road. So hope to see you there.

0: My name is Brian Colbert, Marin County Supervisor of District 2. Welcome, and thank you for joining us for the inaugural episode of Beyond the Board, a new podcast from the Marin County Board of Supervisors. This podcast is designed to increase transparency and strengthen the connection between residents and their local government, offering a closer look at how the work happening across the county and the people behind it. I'm joined today by Crosby Burns, Deputy County Executive and Chief Digital and Innovation Officer. And also we're joined today by Eric Wald, Board Member, Sleepy Hollow Homes Association, and Fix-It Marin Pilot Participant. In today's episode, we're highlighting the launch of Fix-It Marin, the county's official non-emergency issue reporting service. Fix-It Marin is part of a broader effort to make county government more responsive, accessible, and modern in how we serve our community. This conversation is all about keeping residents informed, showcasing innovation, and demonstrating how community participants help bring this tool to life. Crosby, can you tell me about your position with the County of Marin and how it relates to this app?
1: Yeah, absolutely. So I believe I'm the county's first Chief Digital Innovation Officer, a bit of a mouthful, but at its core, my job is really to put constituents at the core of all of our work. Even in today's hyper-partisan world right now, the thing that matters most to people, and you know this more than anybody, is the services that government provides. We are in the business of public service, and it turns out that, sure, there's partisanship and there's policy, but at the end of the day, it's about taking out the trash. It's about getting those potholes fixed. And, you know, in 2026, you know, we have something called, and I'm looking at you, viewers, everybody has a computer right now, pretty much in their pocket at any time. And so this app, Fix-It Marin, is really part of my office's effort to meet constituents where they're at in their neighborhood so that when they see a problem, you find it, you fix it. And bringing those kind of products and digital tools to constituents that are relevant, timely, and responsive to residents like you, Eric, and your needs in real time.
0: Yeah, that's a great answer. So, Eric, I'm curious, what was happening before Fix-It Marin? Can you talk about what was the process for getting in touch with the county when issues surfaced?
2: Yeah, I mean, there wasn't much because it meant like picking up a phone and trying to like find the number, find the agency. It felt like bureaucratic and inaccessible. And to Crosby's point, now with Fix-It Marin and this app, it's right there in the palm of your hand. And it's one click. It's immediate. It's transparent. It's right there. So it sort of cuts out all of that bureaucratic junk, I feel like, and it just puts the power right in the palm of your hand.
0: Hey, great, wonderful. Crosby, why did the county build it?
1: Well, the county built it because we are responsive to our constituents, right? So there are about 250,000 people who live in Marin, about 100,000 who live in unincorporated Marin, and people like Eric, you know, they often, shockingly, don't think in terms of how we think, in terms of government agency. And in government, we have the tendency to look inwards, right? So I'm the Department of Public Works, or I'm the Community Development Agency. You, as a resident, you don't think like that. You think, I want these tree branches removed. I want this graffiti removed. I want this pothole filled, right? So a lot of my job is trying to reorient the mindsets of myself, my colleagues, even the supervisors around, put yourself in the space of residents. And it turns out what residents need is more or less a single front door for services, regardless of which agency on the back end is actually doing that. What you, I assume, Eric, you care about is actual service delivery. Right. So in short, Brian, it's because constituents wanted it, they told you they needed it, and so we delivered.
0: Great. So let's talk about the solution now. What is Fix-It Marin?
1: Yeah, it would behoove us to talk about that a little bit more in the podcast, maybe. So Fix-It Marin is an app, right? Those who are listening on the screen, I'm looking at you, download it right now. Go to fixitmarin.com. And it's an app where you find it, we fix it. So say you're strolling down, you know, Butterfield Avenue in Sleepy Hollow, and you see a crack in the pavement or beautiful eucalyptus trees out there. I love biking out there. And often, you know, especially after some of those crazy windstorms, you just have huge tree branches right there. Well, instead of trying to remember that, biking home, Googling fallen tree branches, Marin, and maybe finding who to contact, and then it goes into a big black box, yeah, and hopefully it gets solved. Instead, I take out my phone, I snap a picture, and, you know, pretty much, keep me honest here, in 1-2 minutes I'm able to submit. I can see where it is. I can see if they've received it. I can see if they've closed the ticket. Ideally, I can go out and see for myself that they've cleared it. So it's really responsive government at its best.
0: And so it sounds right, but I'm curious, can you elaborate, how did this idea actually move from concept to implementation?
1: Yeah, and this is, I would love to hear from the residents' perspective as well, because, you know, I mentioned my role really is trying to put the constituent at its core, at the center of all the work we do. So when we thought of Fix It Marin, we didn't want to build it only for constituents. We wanted to build it with constituents, right? In government and generally in software development, we can fall into the trap of build something, ship it, and deploy it, right? When best practices are to do so more iteratively and in an agile way. So we started with really small pilots, including in your district supervisor, with really a really targeted set of services with residents and asking for their feedback in real time, fixing those issues, clarifying jargon that might not resonate with residents. To automate a lot of that work, you're able to have those one-on-one phone calls. You're able to interact and comment and say thank you for clearing those branches. I think that's an important thing to recognize.
0: Eric, what would you want your neighbors to know about Fix It Marin?
2: I want them just to do it, to get on there, to try it. You know, it's funny, we have sort of an informal dog park where we all meet in Sleepy Hollow, and the other day I was like talking about Fix It Marin. They hadn't heard of it. I was like, you've got to try it. Put it on your phone. It's easy. And they were like, oh, great, amazing. So I'd say just do it. Just get it on your phone. And once it's on there, it almost becomes like a game. You know, it's like, I want to find the pothole. I want to find the branch. It's almost like whack-a-mole or something. It's fun. It's easy. And we're getting rid of potholes, you know, and other obstructions that we really all need to do. So,
0: you know, earlier on, Eric, you said you're like low tech, but it sounds like to me you're pretty much an influencer. So you're in that regard, perhaps a little bit more high tech. So let's talk about the impact. Crosby, what results have been most encouraging from your point of view?
1: I think the proof is in the pudding. We just cleared 1,000 downloads, which is fantastic. I mean, thank you, influencer in chief, Eric Baldo over here, for helping get the good word out. The impact is really better infrastructure and a more responsive government. And it's a virtuous circle in that way, right? As we see more responsive government responding to the needs of community, I would hope that community has greater trust in government and greater trust that those investments are being used wisely. And, you know, in this first horizon, I would call it a Fix Marin, right, we're treating the symptoms, right? We're fixing potholes, we're clearing branches. But I'm hoping that as we amass more and more data, both the qualitative and the human from people like you, Eric, but also just seeing the patterns that emerge, be them geographic, be them temporal, we can maybe even spot issues before they come up and do some predictive analysis so that we're not just fixing potholes, we're preventing them from having to be fixed in the first place.
0: So we might actually be able to sort of see around the proverbial corner to address issues before they occur?
1: And we're seeing that in other jurisdictions that have apps like this, right? Because they're just getting more data rich. It's oxygenation, right? We're just getting more and more data from the community. Mm-hmm. They're able to pinpoint issues prior to them actually arising. Not always, but, you know, every once in a while you can do that. And it's just, it saves a lot of money on the back end. It's much more cost efficient to prevent a problem from happening than to solve it.
2: And I'll say, I mean, these are real, like, just sort of simple, on-the-ground quality of life issues. You know, I mean, I personally have an up-close and personal

0: response right away. So it just feels like there's a real clear pathway, a real connection between the problem and the solution. And I think that's really apparent with the app.
1: All right, well, this is all really great and exciting. Crosby, what does the future hold for Fixit Rent?
2: It's a great question. And it partly depends on our residents, right? I have a vision, and I believe it's pretty informed by residents like you, Eric, but we need that continued feedback to make sure that we're prioritizing the right services to add, the right features that are relevant to you and your community. The thing that, you know, if I were to prognosticate and look into the future and what would really make the difference, it's an app that you can point, click, and find a problem, and it doesn't matter what government is responsive, because shockingly, most people don't know if they live in incorporated Marin, unincorporated Marin, if that pothole's part of a school district, if it's part of a transportation authority, if it's part of a water district. You know, we were talking before this about how this app has really elucidated for me the complexity of multi-jurisdictional governments, right? Mm-hmm. In an ideal world, it doesn't matter. You don't care. You just want that pothole fixed.
0: Right.
2: So we're hoping that the county can be a convener with this app for other cities, other districts, so that we can route those problems to those governments and just solve the darn problem no matter what government is fixing it.
1: Great. So let's start to wrap this up. Crosby, where can members of our community find Fixit Marin?
2: Members of the community can find it at fixitmarin.com. There you'll find resources on how to download the app, common services. We've talked a lot about potholes, but it's not just limited to public works, right? You can go to many of our beautiful open spaces and parks, several services on there. And yeah, I would just encourage folks to give us feedback along the way. Please contact my office. Please use the feedback in app and just let us know how it's working.
1: Oh, great. Eric, you might have touched on this before, but one last time, what would you want your neighbors to know about this app?
0: That it works, and to do it. Put it on your phone. Download it, get it on there. And if you see something, try it out. See if it works, you know? And I think you'll be pleasantly surprised. But the main thing is just, like, get it on that phone, you know? And I think you'll be happy with the results.
1: That's great. Well, look, I want to thank you, Eric, for participating. Crosby, thank you for participating and your leadership. And finally, I want to thank all of our listeners and watchers for joining us on the inaugural episode of Beyond the Board. Thank you.

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0: once again, and welcome to Happy Days, a broadcast dedicated to popular music of the 1920s and 30s. I'm your host, Marcy Jettelson, and we're going to get things going today with Duke Ellington and his Cotton Club Orchestra doing the Cotton Club Stomp.
1: Hello, everybody. Welcome to our famous Cotton Club. Great to see so many friends here tonight enjoying themselves in spite of the cover charge. And if you can spare a minute from your merrymaking, I'd like to have the pleasure of introducing the greatest living master of jungle music, the rip-roaring harmony hound, none other than Duke Ellington. Make your bow, Dukey. First number tonight's going to play a brand new little tune entitled The Cotton Club Stomp. Let her go.

Yes, and I really like that. I hope you did. I think that got us off to a good start. That was Chick Webb and his orchestra with Heebie Jeebies. And before that, we heard Billie Holiday with Swing Brother Swing from 1939. And that orchestra featured Charlie Shavers on trumpet, Tab Smith on alto and soprano sax, Kenneth Holland and Stanley Payne on tenor saxophones, and Sonny White on piano. And we started off today with the Cotton Club Stomp, Duke Ellington and his Cotton Club Orchestra, with a verbal introduction by Irving Mills. And now here are the Boswell sisters with The One I Love Just Can't Be Bothered With Me.

Yes, I Gotta Have You. That was Red McKenzie with a recording from 1929. Before that, we heard two versions of Reaching for Someone and Not Finding Anyone There. Bing Crosby recorded his well-known rendition along with Paul Whiteman's orchestra in 1929. And Chester Gaylord, also known as the Whispering Serenader, recorded the first version, also in 1929. And unfortunately, I don't think he could hold a candle to Bing, do you? But then again, that arrangement didn't do him any favors either. And we started off with The One I Love Just Can't Be Bothered With Me. And that was the Boswell Sisters. Well, now here's Al Jolson to tell us all about Liza Lee.

0: This is Jennifer Jewell, host of Cultivating Place. 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
1: Well, that was a recording by Bing Crosby with Paul Whiteman's orchestra called Oh, Miss Hannah. It's a little strange, but I like it. Before that, we heard two versions of Liza Lee, a song written by Sam Stepped and Buddy Green for the 1930 Al Jolson film Big Boy. One version was done by the Boswell sisters and the other by Al Jolson himself. And as usual, I preferred the Boswells. Well, you're listening to Happy Days, a show dedicated to popular music of the 1920s and 30s. This is Marcy Jettelson, and now we're going to hear from one of the most popular orchestras from the 20s. This is Paul Whiteman and his orchestra with a solo by Bix Beiderbecke, doing a song co-written by Ruth Etting, When You're With Somebody Else.

And that was Russ Colombo with a Mort Dixon, Ali Rubel song from the film Sweet Music, I See Two Lovers, recorded with Jimmy Greer's orchestra in 1934. And we also heard Helen Morgan's plaintive version of that song, recorded a year later. And there were some unfortunate edits on that particular CD, which is very annoying. I don't know why they do that. Before that, we heard Ruth Etting with a song she co-wrote, When You're With Somebody Else. And we began that set with Paul Whiteman doing his version of that tune. And now here's Ruth Etting again with I've Got an Invitation to a Dance.

0: Well, I think I might owe you an apology for that one. I'll Have the Last Dance with Mother. That pathetic little ditty was recorded by Arthur Tracy, the street singer, in 1934. Wow. Prior to that, we heard something much better, Happy Feet, the Jack Yellen, Milton Ager classic from the film The King of Jazz, and that was performed for us by the self-proclaimed King of Jazz himself, Paul Whiteman, along with the Rhythm Boys in 1930. We also heard Rudy Valley with My Dancing Lady, a Dorothy Fields Jimmy McHugh song from the film Dancing Lady that I believe starred Joan Crawford and Clark Gable. And we started that set with a rather sad dancing story from Ruth Etting, and that was I've Got an Invitation to a Dance.
1: Well, it's just about time for me to dance on out of here with my dusty shopping bag of tunes in hand. You've been listening to Happy Days. This is Marcy Jettelson. Until next time, remember, keep a song in your heart and a twinkle in your toes or something like that. Bye-bye.

0: This is Democracy Now!
1: We, the detainees at the Delaney Hall Detention Facility, wish to express our objection to the violation of our rights as immigrant human beings. The company in charge, GEO, fails to meet the basic conditions necessary to protect our health and our lives.
0: Protesters outside Delaney Hall, the massive Newark immigration jail run by the for-profit GEO Group, read a statement from the hunger and labor-striking detainees inside. ICE agents tear gas protesters inside and out, arresting six people outside. We'll go to New Jersey for the latest. Then a Chicago jury orders Boeing to pay nearly $50 million to the family of Samia Stumo, 24-year-old grandniece of Ralph Nader, who died in the Ethiopian Airlines plane crash in 2019. It was one of the last verdicts in a series of wrongful death suits stemming from two deadly crashes in 2019 that killed all 346 people on board. We'll be joined by Samia's mother, Nadja Milleron, from Massachusetts.
2: This is not an accident. This is something that could have been prevented. And as somebody who's lost a dearest person in my life, you know, I want her death not to be in vain. I don't want anybody else to die.
0: And finally, to Bolivia, where thousands have been protesting for a month on the streets of La Paz and other cities to demand the resignation of President Rodrigo Paz.
3: The people are demanding from the grassroots, from the blockade points, that the president must resign for his incapacity to govern for all Bolivians. The president only governs for one sector, the elite in Santa Cruz. Therefore, this fight is for the common good and for the national interest and for our future generations.
0: All that and more coming up. Welcome to Democracy Now!, democracynow.org, The War and Peace Report. I'm Amy Goodman. Vice President J.D. Vance says the U.S. is very close to a memorandum of understanding with Iran that would see both sides cease fire for 60 days while talks over Iran's nuclear program continue. Vance said the emerging agreement would also reopen the Strait of Hormuz to commercial traffic, with Iran given 30 days to remove all sea mines. President Trump has yet to give his final approval, and Iran's Tasnim news agency reports the text of the framework has not yet been finalized or confirmed. This comes as the New York Times reports the White House has been quietly working with Gulf Arab states to develop alternative financing mechanisms to pay for Iran's post-war reconstruction, including unfreezing Iranian funds held in Qatar. On Thursday, Treasury Secretary Scott Bessent downplayed President Trump's threat to blow up Oman, a U.S. ally, during a cabinet meeting a day earlier.
4: Are you guys back there in the West Wing making plans for a new war with Oman?
5: Again, I think the president wanted to punctuate freedom of navigation in the Strait. I had a call with the Omani ambassador this morning, and he assured me that there were no plans for tolling the Strait.
0: Palestinians are bracing for a worsening humanitarian catastrophe in the Gaza Strip after Israeli Prime Minister Benjamin Netanyahu ordered his army to seize 70% of the besieged territory. Already, Israel controls about 11% more of Gaza's land than it agreed to under a U.S.-brokered so-called ceasefire deal it signed last October. Netanyahu's latest plan would push Israel's line of control further beyond the so-called yellow line, leaving even less land for Gaza's more than 2 million Palestinians. His comments came one day after Israeli Defense Minister Israel Katz said his government would implement a plan to remove large numbers of Palestinians from Gaza under what he called a voluntary emigration scheme. Israel intensified its assault on Lebanon Thursday, bombing Beirut for the first time in 3 weeks, even as Israeli ground forces pushed deeper into southern Lebanon and issued new forced displacement orders for residents. The United Nations reports 15 children are among those killed by Israeli strikes on Lebanon over the past week. 62 children have been wounded in the attacks, which continue despite the U.S. brokered so-called ceasefire agreement with Israel signed with Lebanon in April. The United Nations has added Israel to a blacklist of nations credibly suspected of engaging in systematic sexual violence. In its annual report documenting sexual violence and conflicts worldwide, the UN found Israel's prisons engaged in systematic torture, rape, sexual humiliation, and degrading treatment of detained Palestinians. In response, Israel's UN ambassador, Danny Danon, said Israel will sever ties with UN Secretary General Antonio Guterres and his office. In New York, hundreds of protesters gathered outside the Hilton Midtown Hotel in Manhattan Thursday evening to disrupt a pro-Israel so-called real estate expo that promotes the sale of illegal Israeli settlements in Jerusalem. Activists have described the sales as, quote, part of an initiative to bolster the pipeline of Americans settling on stolen Palestinian land, unquote. Jerusalem Mayor Moshe Leon reportedly attended the event. This is Rosa Martinez, an activist with the Global Samud Flotilla, who just returned to New York after being abducted by Israeli forces in international waters.
6: I just arrived from the Gaza Flotilla about 4 days ago. I had been missing a lot of these illegal land sales, but to me, just coming back and entering this space, it just kind of goes to show how interconnected and how global our work is. I mean, you know, we were detained by the Israeli occupation forces last week. And, you know, that is a military that trains the NYPD. The NYPD has a bureau in Tel Aviv. And, you know, a lot of the tactics that the Israelis use on us are just the amplified tactics that the NYPD uses on, like, brown, black and immigrant communities here in New York City.
0: Romania's government says two people were injured early this morning when a Russian drone struck an apartment building in the eastern city of Galați. NATO Secretary General Mark Rutte said in response, the 32-member nuclear-armed military alliance, quote, stands ready to defend every inch of allied territory, unquote. In Moscow, Kremlin spokesperson Dmitry Peskov said Europe's a party to the Ukraine conflict, cannot act as a mediator. Meanwhile, Ukraine launched waves of drones overnight targeting Russian oil and fuel infrastructure. Russian officials reported strikes on refineries, fuel storage sites, and a seaport. Reuters reports virtually all major oil refineries in central Russia have been forced to halt or scale back fuel output due to Ukraine's attacks, with Russian fuel output down by more than a quarter. This week, Ukrainian President Volodymyr Zelensky wrote a letter to President Trump and members of Congress asking for further shipments of interceptor missiles for Ukraine's Patriot missile batteries. The request comes as the Center for Strategic and International Studies reports it'll take the U.S. at least 3 to 8 years to replenish stockpiles of interceptors depleted during the U.S. war on Iran. On Thursday, Democratic U.S. Senator Richard Blumenthal said during a visit to Kyiv, he supports Ukraine's request for more air defenses and rejects Russia's warning foreigners and diplomats should leave Kyiv.
7: America is not leaving Ukraine. Our diplomats are here to stay.
0: In New Jersey, protests continue outside the Newark ICE jail known as Delaney Hall, where hundreds of detained immigrants have been on a hunger and labor strike for a week, demanding their immediate release and denouncing inhumane conditions. On Thursday, the families of detained immigrants spoke out against ICE's retaliation against the hunger strikers, with activists saying they'd received several calls from immigrants inside Delaney reporting guards had pepper sprayed and beaten detainees. At least six people were reportedly arrested outside late Wednesday as activists and family members of detainees formed a barricade outside Delaney Hall despite repeated attempts by ICE and law enforcement to violently break up the demonstrations. Delaney Hall is operated by the for-profit prison company Geo Group. We'll have more on this story after headlines. In climate news, a new study finds the planet's likely to experience record or near-record levels of heat over the next 5 years. The report by the UN's Weather Agency and the UK's Met Office projects global surface temperatures will exceed 1.5 degrees Celsius above pre-industrial levels, exceeding a limit set by the Paris Climate Accord to stave off the worst effects of global heating. Meanwhile, temperature records are falling across Europe this week amidst an extreme heat wave. Portugal reported its hottest ever day in the month of May. Italy suffered blackouts around Turin, while in Paris, unhoused residents held a protest to demand emergency housing during the heat wave.
8: Honestly, I wouldn't wish this on anyone. It's awful. It's not easy, especially at night when it comes to sleeping, finding shelter, or even eating. It's not easy.
0: In Florida, a Blue Origin rocket exploded on the pad during an engine test Thursday evening, sending a massive mushroom cloud high above the Cape Canaveral Space Force Station. The explosion shook homes and rattled windows along Florida's Space Coast, casting an orange glow that could be seen 50 miles away in Orlando. It's a major setback for NASA's moon landing ambitions and for plans by Blue Origin CEO Jeff Bezos to build a satellite internet service for Amazon to challenge SpaceX and its Starlink constellation. Jeff Bezos is the founder of Amazon. The Commerce Department reports the U.S. inflation rate rose to 3.8% in April, its fastest pace in 3 years, as President Trump's war in Iran triggered soaring fuel prices that added to the cost of producing and distributing products. This comes as a study by the Center for Budget and Policy Priorities finds 1.6 million fewer people are receiving SNAP food assistance benefits since the Republican Congress passed President Trump's so-called One Big Beautiful Bill Act, which will slash food assistance by $187 billion over a decade. Nearly half of those losing SNAP, some 700,000 people, are children. Government ethics watchdogs are sounding the alarm after the Pentagon granted a contract to the U.S. technology company Dell worth $9.7 billion. The contract was secured despite financial disclosures revealing President Trump purchased shares of Dell worth up to $5 million ahead of the deal. Trump has repeatedly urged people at public events to buy Dell computers. In response, Public Citizen's Rob Weissman said, quote, "It's impossible to know where personal profit-making ends and policy-making starts with this president," unquote. In Massachusetts, nearly 70,000 drivers with rideshare services, including Uber and Lyft, have become the largest private workforce to win union recognition since 1941. Organizers are hailing certification of the drivers' unionization efforts as a historic turning point for the modern-day labor movement as it seeks to hold big technology companies accountable. The App Drivers Union is a part of SEIU, the Service Employees International Union. On Tuesday, SEIU International President April Verrett joined a celebration for the drivers at the Massachusetts State House in Boston.
9: Years, drivers were told that they weren't really workers. Just independent contractors, whatever the hell that means. Replaceable, disposable, on their own. Meanwhile, these so-called independent contractors carry billion-dollar platforms on their backs while they struggle to survive. But drivers had a different vision. They said, nah, not today. They called BS.
0: Guatemala's government's denied reports it agreed to allow the Trump administration to carry out military strikes against accused drug traffickers inside the Central American nation. Guatemalan President Bernardo Arevalo was responding to a New York Times report that was published Thursday, which cited a letter issued by the Guatemalan government addressed to U.S. Defense Secretary Pete Hegseth and a reported phone call between Arevalo and Hegseth last week. President Arevalo said Guatemala is seeking joint collaboration with Washington, D.C. in drug enforcement operations, but stressed Guatemala would not approve U.S. military attacks on the ground. And Gretchen Clausing, the founding executive director of Philadelphia Community Access Media, known as PhillyCam, has passed away at the age of 61. Gretchen dedicated decades of her life advocating for public access to the media and freedom of expression, and was actively involved in national campaigns in support of community media and local journalism. PhillyCam's staff and board issued a statement saying, quote, Gretchen dedicated herself to building PhillyCam into a vital community institution where Philadelphians could learn, create, connect, and share their stories. Her vision, leadership, and belief in the power of community media shaped this organization in countless ways, and her loss is being felt deeply, their statement said. And those are some of the headlines. This is Democracy Now!, democracynow.org, The War and Peace Report. I'm Amy Goodman in New York, joined by Democracy Now!'s Juan Gonzalez in Chicago. Hi, Juan.
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0: Well, Juan, we're going to go back to where you used to live, in New Jersey. We begin today's show in New Jersey, where protests are continuing outside the Newark ICE jail known as Delaney Hall, where hundreds of detained immigrants have been on a hunger and labor strike for a week, demanding their immediate release. The families of detained immigrants Thursday denounced ICE's retaliation against the hunger and labor strikers. Activists also said they'd received several calls from immigrants inside Delaney reporting guards had pepper sprayed and beaten detainees. At least six people were reportedly arrested Wednesday as activists and family members of detained immigrants formed a barricade outside the ICE jail, despite repeated attempts by ICE and law enforcement to violently break up the demonstrations. On Wednesday, the executive director of the ACLU of New Jersey spoke to people outside Delaney Hall.
11: DHS is retaliating against people for exercising those constitutional rights. People shouldn't have to starve themselves to make their dignity known. And not only is DHS illegally violating due process for those who are detained, they're also illegally obstructing electing officials from gaining access to the facility, and they're violating the Constitution for people outside by brutalizing protesters who dare to exercise their constitutional rights. Their response to the very real issues that people are facing inside and the very real constitutional rights that people are trying to exercise outside is not to solve the problems. It's to suppress them. It's to brutalize people. It's to use more force, and it's to endanger lives. They are the ones who are escalating the situation. This entire administration is operating with illegality. The cruelty is the point.
0: Amal Sinha, executive director of the ACLU of New Jersey. On Wednesday, the Department of Homeland Security Secretary Mark Wayne Mullen claimed during a cabinet meeting the prisoners at Delaney Hall are only on hunger strike because they want their quote-unquote ethnic food.
12: They say that it's because they're on a hunger strike when there was only a handful of individuals that was refusing to eat because they want their ethnic group or their ethnic right food. Well, they can go back to the country and get whatever food they want. The fact is, we're giving them the calories they want. This isn't Holiday Inn. We're giving them sanitation.
0: For the latest on the situation at Delaney Hall, we're joined now by three guests. Lee Adorno is an organizer with Movimiento Cosecha, the immigrant rights group leading the protests outside Delaney Hall. Bob Henley is also with us. He's an investigative journalist, host of What's Going On Labor Monday at WBAI. He's the general manager of the Pacifica station, WBAI, as well. He's been covering the protests at Delaney Hall from the start and has covered New Jersey politics for decades. And Democratic Congress member Ana Lilia Mejia of New Jersey is with us. She's called for the closure of Delaney Hall and has toured the jail. We welcome you all to Democracy Now! Let's begin with Lee Adorno. Explain what's just intensified and taken place yesterday, Lee Adorno. You are one of the major organizers of the protests outside. If you can tell us what's happened.
13: Yeah, so things have been escalating as of our last talk. Not only inside the detention center, outside the detention center, the way that things are being done have, like, it definitely escalated. We got a call and then a call after and a call after about things happening inside the detention center. They said that there was a lot of guards coming to the rooms, and there was pepper spray. One person saw another person unconscious. These things for us, we had to like start calling people, we can't fathom with the fact that they're getting away with this type of treatment. People right now, like families outside, are coming out, calling us. They're worried about what's going on. And when there's an attempt to get that clarification via our representatives, they are denied entry.
0: Lee, let's bring Analila Mejia into this conversation, the Democratic Congress member Mejia. You've called for the closure of Delaney Hall, and you were able to tour the facility. Can you describe this confrontation? And who exactly is making the arrests? Are we talking about Newark police under Mayor Ross Baraka or ICE agents?
14: First and foremost, thank you for having me on today's show. And to your listeners, this is a serious moment. As you shared, I have been able to tour the facility. I've also been an activist and an organizer trying to ensure the decent treatment of human beings that are being detained, many of which do not have criminal records, do not have violent offenses of offense charges against them. You know, there's many of the individuals that I've spoken to within Delaney Hall were following the law. They were attempting to go to a court appointed date with ICE agents. They were attempting to check in, and then they were detained. I spoke to a 19-year-old girl who went to a detention center to visit a friend, believing that because of her protective status, that she would be all right. And then she was detained at the end of that visit. You know, the conditions within it, I've visited at this point three times. I've been in Congress for a month at this point. I was just elected, but I've made a point to go into Delaney. And each time that I have entered, I've heard the same thing: complaints of inadequate health care. I met mothers who were expectant mothers who weren't receiving the kind of prenatal care that I know they deserve and need and require. I met a young woman who had had a miscarriage and was given or was experiencing symptoms of a miscarriage and was given a warming cloth, a hot compress, which she believed actually exacerbated the problem and resulted in ultimately her losing that pregnancy. I met individuals who have diabetes or heart conditions who complain that their medication isn't given on a routine basis. And when I asked the GEO Group staff, many of which I am sure are trying to do their best, it is clear that they do not have the ability to actually provide the kind of services that human beings require. You know, one nurse I asked whether or not individuals would miss their medication. What were the reasons that someone would possibly not get their diabetes medication or their heart medication? And she pointed to the fact that there's no pharmacy in the place. So, you know, there's of course a delay in getting people the medication that they need. The other reality is that if you're grabbing people off the streets, they're not able to have all of the things that are required in order to keep them healthy. Now, as to this issue, this incident in particular, we were able to confirm that pepper spray was deployed in the hallways of one of the units, specifically Unit 2, we were told. We weren't allowed to visit. It was put on lockdown and restriction. We weren't allowed to speak to the individuals that that according to Geo Group and according to ICE had an altercation, and that was the reason behind the commotion internally. But here's what I have been able to confirm. When I spoke to one of the individuals whose wife, Mr. Martin Soto, had started much of the shedding light to the conditions in Delaney Hall, I know that he was transferred. I know that he wasn't made aware of charges that were placed against him. In fact, myself and Congressman Menendez were the ones who informed him that we believed that he was being charged with some kind of complaint. And the individual hadn't even received that information. Much of the material is in English, so many of the individuals cannot actually defend themselves, understand what is happening. And overall, like the complaints of lack of care, the paltry food, the fact that it is often undercooked or frozen or too salty or too spicy. I mean, conditions that may seem, irrelevant to Trump administrations, but or officials. But when you consider that people are elderly and have sodium intake restrictions,

0: unjust and inhumane. Your money is being used to keep people in detention who have signed voluntary removal orders. I've taken down countless names of individuals who have said, "I will leave today. I would like to, I have my passport, or it's been confiscated by these agents, and yet I'm still here a month, 2 months, 3 months after the fact." Well, it's your money that's being used to detain people in horrible conditions and keep them even when they have asked to leave.
1: I'd like to bring in Bob Hanley into the conversation. Bob, you're a longtime investigative journalist. You've covered New Jersey for decades. Your perspective, especially on the escalating of violence and use of force outside Delaney Hall by federal agents.
2: So first, I think it's important to understand, Juan, that Newark was fixated on very early on. Unfortunately, Newark has been introduced because of the great tragedy in Minneapolis, the assassination of Renee Good and Alex Pretty. But in point of fact, just days after President Trump was sworn in a second time, they went in and raided a very popular Ironbound, same community, same neighborhood that this detention facility is in, roughed up a veteran, messed with citizens, and immediately Ross Baraka convened a press conference that was packed with 300 people showing the multiracial mosaic and the strong resistance. And so it's also important to know that on May 9th of 2025, Mayor Baraka was seized off the street outside of Delaney Hall, taken inside. But it was the, I would say, Gandhi-esque move by Bonnie Watson Coleman, 80 years old, Representative MacGyver, Robert Menendez Jr., who encircled him to slow down the seizing of an elected mayor of New Jersey's biggest city. And what happened next was he was taken to a black site that nobody knew existed near the airport. Immediately, hundreds and hundreds of people from the community and from out the region encircled this facility, Juan, backed up by the Newark police force. That's right, the same police force that a generation earlier had beaten up Ross Baraka's father, the poet Amiri Baraka, were there in solidarity. So they had no choice but to release the mayor. That story is important here because that happened on May 9th, 2025. And subsequently, Representative MacGyver, who represents that area, has been charged with crimes and faces 17 years in jail. So there's a much broader implosion of the administration of law in New Jersey with a Alina Haba was appointed as U.S. attorney. There's a collapse, really, of federal law enforcement in Newark, where people are issued habeas corpus petitions by an Article III court, Juan, and it's ignored entirely by the Department of Justice ICE system.
1: I wanted to also ask Lee Adorno. This the you've gotten information as well that people are being brought into Delaney from New York or other places. Could you talk about that as well?
3: Yes, they're coming from New York as well. There's actually like some rooms in the unit that's specifically for New York. And I want to kind of like I realize I'm assuming everybody has been keeping up with news, but we have been able to confirm that two people were hospitalized. I mean that's already in itself a very serious situation. We were, called that people had head injuries, that they had hand injuries, that they were sprayed with this chemical that turned out to be CC spray. There was reported that also there was multiple agents, like over 10 agents, over 20 agents, who were partaking. That was now clarified that it was actually GEO CERT, which is a specific group that they have, I guess, that dresses all in black, and not only, like, only do they intimidate that purposefully, right? That's how they dress, but also that they were the ones who were doing this action against the unit.
4: Bob Henley, was there a death in custody?
2: Yes, there was. Actually, back in December, John Wilson Brutus, who was from Haiti, His family insists that he was cleared to be in the country. He died at 41.

0: the first day he was there. And so this is also part of a troubling trend. We saw so far, I believe, 18 have died in custody. But then if you look at all of last year, it was 32, the highest number since 2004. So something's happening here beyond the accountability of local law enforcement. And that's what's of great concern here, is the subversion of law and order. So you have a mayor who is trying to enforce the fire code. Heaven forbid, if a fire breaks out in that sprawling facility, and we need to tell you that this is in a remote part of Newark, in the most industrial part. It's right next to the Essex County Corrections Facility. There's no shade, there's no shelter. And I just also want to say the letters that have been coming out from these brave detainees, it's ironic. That it's we have the 250th anniversary of the Declaration of Independence. I predict 40 years from now that these documents that are coming out are going to be seen as similar in terms of the humanity and the importance of what they contain.
1: And I wanted to ask Congressmember Mejia, obviously the governor of New Jersey, the mayors of Newark, the local political officials haven't been able to do anything. Can you briefly tell us what hope do you have that somehow or other Congress will step in?
2: Well, first, I want to confirm that we were, in fact, told that four people were taken to the hospital. I was able to see in the medical unit other individuals who were impacted by the release of whatever chemical or pepper spray was deployed. I also saw the agents that were dressed from head to toe in black with face coverings that were milling about within Delaney Hall. And I did note in this third visit yesterday, I did note that there were more agents, more heavily armed agents, more ICE agents with additional arms and gear that were present in the facility. Much of what the activists are pointing to, I've been able to confirm real time. I will say that the reality is that this is a rogue administration that has handed undue power to agencies, to ICE agents, and to entities like GEO Group who are now acting with impunity. I think our role in Congress as Congress members, as senators across this country, we need to descend on these facilities and first and foremost, bear witness. Please take into account that these individuals are being silenced. Their families are denied visitation as a punitive measure. And the only ones that are successfully able to conduct the kind of oversight this place needs or these places needs are members of Congress and Senate. So I implore all of my colleagues to act as witnesses, to bear witness of what is happening across the country, because I'm certain that GEO Group and Delaney Hall are not the only ones.
3: And I'm looking at posters for ICE protests through the weekend at Delaney Hall. I wanted to end by asking a Congress member, you replaced Mikey Sherrill in a special election, the Congress member from New Jersey, because she was elected governor of New Jersey. She also, over Memorial Day weekend, went to Delaney Hall. She was denied entry. You were able to get in. She wasn't. Was the governor of New Jersey able finally to inspect the facility?
2: As I understand, Department of Health officials were deployed to Delaney. I haven't confirmed with the governor if they were able to actually go to enter the facility. I can share that myself, Congresswoman Poe, Congressman Menendez, and Congressman Pallone, we and forgive me, Congresswoman MacGyver, we pleaded with ICE to allow us to Delaney Hall officials to allow us to escort the governor with us, that if we were being allowed to enter, that she certainly should be able to, being the highest ranking elected official in New Jersey. It is unconscionable that the governor of New Jersey was denied access.
3: Well, we want to thank you all for being with us. We'll continue to follow this. And I know, Bob Henley, you have been doing with the team at WBAI Pacifica Radio nonstop coverage of what's taking place. Bob Henley is the general manager of WBAI, has reported on these issues in New Jersey politics for 40 years. He's speaking to us from New Jersey. Lee Adorno, community organizer with Movimiento Cosecha, has helped lead the protests outside Delaney Hall. And we want to thank the newly elected Congress member, Ana Lilia Mejia, who represents Jersey's 11th district and has called for Delaney Hall's closure. Coming up, a Chicago jury orders Boeing to pay nearly $50 million to the family of Samia Stumo, the 24-year-old grandniece of Ralph Nader, who died in Ethiopian Airlines plane crash in 2019. One of the last verdicts in a series of wrongful death suits. Stay with us. We'll be joined by her mother, congressional candidate Nadja Milleron, in Sheffield, Massachusetts.

0: congregation.
1: If I was president by Las Cafeteras, performed in the Democracy Now! Studios years ago. This is Democracy Now!, democracynow.org. I'm Amy Goodman in New York. Juan Gonzalez joins us in Chicago, where a jury has ordered Boeing to pay nearly $50 million to the family of Samia Stumo, which had filed a wrongful death lawsuit against Boeing. Samia was killed in 2019 aboard a Boeing 737 MAX jet in Ethiopia. The crash came months after another Boeing 737 MAX crashed in Indonesia. Together, the crashes killed all 346 people on board. This is one of the last verdicts in a series of wrongful death suits stemming from the two deadly crashes. Subsequent investigations and whistleblower testimony revealed serious problems with the safety culture at Boeing. Last year, the Trump administration decided to drop a criminal prosecution against Boeing over the fatal crashes. The judge who approved the request said he didn't have authority to reject the government's decision. In 2023, Judge Reed O'Connor had said, quote, Boeing's crime may properly be considered the deadliest corporate crime in U.S. history, unquote. The mother of Samia Stumo, Nadja Milleron, joins us now from Massachusetts, where she's running for Congress for a second time as an independent there. Samia Stumo was the grandniece of Ralph Nader. Nadja Milleron, thanks so much for being with us. Explain what this almost $50 million jury verdict was in your daughter Samia's case.
2: Well, thank you, Amy. Thank you for having us on so that we can explain. Boeing accepted responsibility for the crashes, killing preventable deaths of 346 people, which they could have made different decisions, and then those people would still be alive and have been able to fly on a new plane. These were new, brand new planes. So they accepted that responsibility, and by doing that, they avoided the scrutiny that a trial brings. So that issue of whether they were responsible or not was no longer in dispute, and that admission actually protected them from us finding out who was responsible in the company and what was wrong with the plane. So we still want to know those answers, and we have options to pursue punitive damages against the CEOs and also the component parts manufacturers. So this trial that we just had was not about accountability. It was just about money. Our family was on trial, and we were asked about the time we spent with our daughter, our relationships with her, and it was just devastating for us. So we're grateful for the jury verdict as some kind of recognition of the loss, but we of course, we want our daughter back. That's what we really want. But in, you know, as we can't have that, we just want no one else to die on a new plane. So right after the jury verdict, Boeing filed a motion to set aside the verdict. So they said that it was our right to go to trial, and they said they admitted guilt, but then they immediately tried to roll it back. So this, you know, this idea that they can just pay money and then continue on, you know, with the same behavior, that's what we object to. And that's why we want to expose what they're actually doing in the company that could have caused these crashes.
3: And could you tell us what's as far as you understand the subsequent investigations after these crashes revealed about Boeing's responsibility and why they are so eager not to have the discovery of actually who was directly involved or who's responsible within the company?
2: Well, because obviously people made decisions after the Indonesian crash. So In October of 2018, 4.5 months before our daughter died, Samia died in Ethiopia, the same plane crashed for the same reasons, the malfunction of MCAS. But we don't really know why, who made those decisions to continue flying the plane after that, right? They knew that there was a malfunction with the plane. The plane crashed in Indonesia. And then somebody inside the company decided to keep flying the plane and did not fix whatever it is that was wrong with that. But so far, we've been unable to figure out who made the decisions and what actually was wrong with the plane. And, you know, that's all we want, is for our loved ones to not have died in vain, for their deaths to actually serve the well-being of future passengers and crew on new planes, which are flying today. We would like for all of this to be revealed and accountable so that people can make decisions about what planes they want to fly on, and also so that it doesn't happen again within Boeing.
1: Nadja Milleron, your case is one case, it is horrifying, of over 300. All the passengers on the Indonesia and Ethiopian Airlines flight died in those two crashes. Explain, yours is an individual case. Explain, is there a class action, and what kind of awards have other people gotten? Yours is one of the last ones, right, that has taken place, and why it took place in Chicago.
2: Yeah, so there has only been one jury verdict before ours, and I believe that it was $26 million awarded to that family. See, many countries, many people are coming from countries that have a limit, like the UK, Canada. They have a limit on how much you can recover in a wrongful death suit. So I think Canada is 200,000, and I think the UK is $150,000. And so those people, those families chose to make settlement deals with Boeing. But we're from the United States, so we didn't have those kind of constraints. So we were able to go forward and do a trial. The only thing we couldn't do anything about is Boeing doing this shielding mechanism where they said, yes, we're responsible, but we're not going to tell you how. And because we don't go to court to do discovery and depositions and everything on that issue of their responsibility, that's why we are still interested in pursuing punitive damages directly against the CEOs and the component parts manufacturer. Because only through a punitive damages trial would we really be able to find out the answers to these questions. A lot of other people, as I said, had to settle. There are two more cases pending. And, I am worried that even as a result of all this litigation, the only litigation that I really know about is the 157 people that died in Ethiopia. But even after all this litigation, we still won't have any accountability. And then we still won't be able to prevent this kind of thing from happening in the future.
3: Could you tell us something about your daughter, Samia, and how you want her to be remembered?
2: Yes, Samia was all about accountability. Samia was a happy warrior. She was 6 feet tall and wore 4-inch heels, and she loved, beautiful clothes and being out there, making sure that people in worldwide got health care. And so she was going to Uganda to look at the Gates Foundation money and see per capita, was that really helping people to get their own health care? And so here in the United States, we're desperate to have health care, right? We have to start voting for independents and people outside the two-party system who stand up for what people actually need. Because I saw Boeing get exactly what they want from Democratic leadership in a matter of days or weeks, exemptions from safety regulations. And then we're told we have to wait years to get insurance companies out of our health care decisions. So even, that is something that I am doing in my daughter's memory. She noticed amazing Muslim woman attorney running for this office that I'm running for today in District 1 in Massachusetts. And she called me from Denmark and said, Mom, you've got to look up this woman and you've got to vote for her. She's amazing. And, Sammy gave me that push in 2018 when she was still alive, saying, you need to vote, you need to look at this, you need to move on. Richard Neal, who's been in office way too long and who is not standing up for our basic needs, even as a Democrat. And so, what I've discovered is that a small group of independents can withhold their vote from leadership, can be elected, can withhold their vote from leadership in the Congress, and can force, for example, Medicare for All for a vote. And in 2024, I got 133,000 votes. So that was a much bigger turnout election. Now we have a smaller turnout election. And if I get those same human beings to come out and vote for me, then I will be the first woman independent ever elected to the Congress. And that is definitely in memory of my daughter. I don't think I could do it without her force and support and her happy energy that she believed these changes could happen.
1: Nadia Milleron, we thank you so much for being with us. Now an aviation safety advocate, because her daughter, Samia Rose Stumo, was killed along with 156 others when Ethiopian Airlines Flight 302, a Boeing 737 MAX, crashed in 2019. This after another 737 MAX crashed in Indonesia. Now Nadia Milleron is running for Congress in the 1st District of Massachusetts as an independent, speaking to us from Sheffield, Mass. Coming up, we go to Bolivia, where thousands of people have been protesting for a month on the streets of La Paz and other cities to demand the resignation of the president. Stay with us.

0: Fascists in Our Midst by Montreal musician Paul Carnello. This is Democracy Now!, democracynow.org. I'm Amy Goodman with Juan Gonzalez. Mass protests in Bolivia have marked 1 month as thousands continue to take the streets of La Paz and other cities demanding the resignation of President Rodrigo Paz, a Trump ally who's aligned himself with Latin America's right-wing leaders. Labor and indigenous groups, other protesters, are calling on Paz's government to roll back austerity measures amid soaring costs of food, fuel, and medicine.
1: We want the government to solve this problem, to fix it once and for all, and to do so wholeheartedly. The babies are starving. We can't afford to buy food. We seniors no longer have the money to buy food, and I have my granddaughters who are orphans. I'm asking for a solution.
0: Earlier this week, Bolivia's Congress approved the possible deployment of armed forces to suppress the mobilizations, a move that would also help President Paz declare a state of emergency in Bolivia. For more, we go to Cochabamba, Bolivia, where we're joined by Catherine Lederer, director of Andean Information Network. We thank you so much for being with us. Lay out the escalating protests, why people are in the streets demanding President Paz's resignation.
2: Thanks so much for having me. I think that you summed it up nicely when you said it's about people feeding their families. And a political exclusion, a racial exclusion. Remember that Bolivia is a country where for 19 years, indigenous people and social movements enjoyed equal rights and political inclusion. With the election of right-wing government Rodrigo Paz, even though he was elected as a last-ditch alternative by many of the protesting sectors, what we see is a return to the neoliberal policy, to these austerity shock measures, and the removal of fuel subsidies. And it's generated a great deal of poverty, especially for Bolivians, working class, and subsistence farmers.
3: And could, from what I can tell, during the last few weeks, this uprising in Bolivia is perhaps the most important people's uprising in the world right now. Could you talk about how the movement grew so quickly, given the fact that this president's only been in office for 6 months?
2: Yes, of course. You know, social movements in Bolivia have always been very well organized, indigenous communities. We're talking about a country that was colonized, but that colonization was never able to break down those strong social ties, cultural ties, or a union movement that, you know, eventually helped the first indigenous president come to power. It's something that's been brewing for a very long time, but there's a huge break between what Paz promised and what he's done in practice, which is elect, you know, select a white upper middle class cabinet with only two women, reject any genuine dialogue, reject interaction with the Bolivian social movements, or even have any empathy for people and what they're going through day to day as they try to feed their families. You know, it's not enough to put on a poncho for your campaign and then forget about your electorate.
3: And what about Paz's claims that former President Evo Morales is behind this uprising or these protests?
2: Well, I think they're infuriating. I think that, you know, Evo Morales has had a long career as a social movement leader and as former president. He definitely opposes the actions of Rodrigo Paz. But the sectors in protest are not directly affiliated with Morales. You have you had a small group of coca growers from Morales's base in La Paz for only 5 days. But it's a convenient one. There's the right-wing political class in Bolivia that's never developed governance strategies that find it convenient to blame Morales. They want to target him. They speak frequently his arrest. And it dovetails nicely with a very close and strong alignment with the Trump administration, because as we know, the U.S. Drug Enforcement Administration and consecutive right-wing U.S. administrations have targeted and scapegoated Morales. This is not about him, and it infuriates protesters further because it's a way to not address meaningful demands.
0: And very quickly, you're in Cochabamba, where Democracy Now was we interviewed at the time President Evo Morales at the People's Climate Summit there. But if you can address the allegations that that the government is making that this is an attempted coup, and also talk about Paz's alignment with Trump, with Marco Rubio recently saying on social media, let there be no mistake, the U.S. stands squarely in support of Bolivia's legitimate constitutional government. We will not allow criminals and drug traffickers to overthrow democratically elected leaders. The words of Marco Rubio.
2: I think that explosive and that toxic narrative is very helpful to the Paz administration, but it's in lieu of any meaningful attempt for dialogue. I don't think we found any ties. The U.S. has looked for decades of ties to Evo Morales for drug trafficking. Certainly, these protesters have no ties to drug trafficking. It's absurd that people would suggest that the drug business in Bolivia or in anywhere in the world has the need to direct any protest. You know, this stigmatization, this focus on Morales is toxic, and it's really aggravating the conflict. I think that the vision on the part of the Paz administration and on the United States and on the far right and the Operation Southern Shield, that very corrosive international alliance through Trump, is that this was going to somehow scare the protesters into retreating. And what it's done, it's infuriating them. You know, this is a group of people that's protesting because they don't have anything to eat tomorrow or the year after that. And people in La Paz are complaining that they don't have anything to eat. And everyone needs to be able to have a sustainable source of life. And that is not being addressed here, as it's not being addressed in so many other places.
3: Well, we have only about a minute left, but I wanted to ask you about the Trump administration and the U.S. interest in Bolivia. What does the U.S. want from Bolivia?
2: Well, the U.S. on very different, you know, many levels was very unhappy with the expulsion of the U.S. ambassador, the expulsion of the DEA in 2008, and the end of all U.S. funding in 2013. And their claim was that Bolivia would become a narco state, that things would fall apart. And what we saw is that actually things in Bolivia got better. It's the threat of a good example. And, you know, it's very clear. And you can, when you speak to U.S. diplomats, they highlight that there's a strong desire for revenge on the part of the DEA, on the part of the Trump administration, which criminalizes protests in the United States and elsewhere. And there's an obsessive focus on punishing the left instead of engaging with them or governing responsibly.
0: We're going to leave it there. We're going to do an interview in Spanish, and you can check it out at democracynow.org. Catherine Lederer, Director of Andean Information Network at Cochabamba, Bolivia. And a very happy birthday to Angie Caron. That does it for our show. I'm headed to Tucson, Arizona today and Saturday to the Loft Cinema. We'll be doing a fundraiser for KXCI in Tucson as the screening of Steal the Story, Please, about Democracy Now! Begins in Tucson, then headed to Phoenix on Saturday night. You can check our website at democracynow.org. On Sunday, I'll be here in New York doing a Q&A after the screening at the IFC of Steal the Story, Please. Next weekend in Tampa and in Miami. And the following weekend, we'll be going through Vermont from Montpelier to Burlington to Brattleboro and beyond, then to Sheffield, England, and to the Belfast Film Festival. You can check our website at democracynow.org for all details and stealthestory.org, where it is screening in your area. I'm Amy Goodman with Juan Gonzalez.

0: Oh, hi, this is KWNR's 90.5 Point Reyes Station, 89.9 Bolinas, y 92.3 San Jerónimo Valley, aquí en el oeste de Marín. Su voz.
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2: This is Cultivating Place, conversations on natural history and the human impulse to garden. 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
2: This is Cultivating Place. I'm Abra Lee. Today, I'm so happy to welcome Brent Fig Figelstaller, horticulturist, educator, landscape architect, and devoted caretaker of plants and people alike. As head gardener at Silburn Arboretum Friends, Fig's work invites people into deeper relationships with trees, public gardens, and the living landscapes that shape our everyday lives. Whether he's teaching plant identification, tending urban woodlands, or helping cultivate community green spaces, his approach reminds us that gardening is never just about plants. It's about connection, stewardship, curiosity, and care. Cultivating Place family, please join me in welcoming Brent Fig Figelstaller as we explore public gardens, urban trees, lifelong plant love, and the ways cultivated places help nourish both communities and the human spirit. Fig, it is such a pleasure to have you here. Welcome to the show.
4: Hey, Abra. How are you? Thanks for having me.
2: I'm so happy that you're here. Baltimore, at the Silburn Friends Arboretum, you are the head gardener. And before I even start about the head gardener, tell me about baby Fig and how you even come to get to be in this world of gardening and head gardening and working at an arboretum.
4: Well, so I'm originally from rural Ohio, a tiny, tiny little town called Minford, Ohio. And I grew up on a farm there. I'm one of six. So there were a lot of us and, you know, always had a garden growing up. Midwestern gardens, which are different, I'm learning, than East Coast gardens.
2: Okay.
4: Veggie gardens, no raised beds, but 50-yard rows of tomatoes, that sort of thing.
2: And y'all have perfect black, rich soil, don't you, too?
4: It was a little clay heavy where I was.
2: Oh, okay.
4: The hills
2: okay.
4: of southern Ohio. But, yeah, the rest of Ohio has phenomenal agricultural soils.
2: Okay.
4: But yeah, I think my first autonomous garden experience was I raised pumpkins as a kid for sale.
2: Mm-hmm.
4: And for whatever reason, the gourds kind of spoke to me.
2: Okay.
4: All the shapes, all the forms. I just kind of fell in love with them. And it was, even growing up on a farm, it was the first time in my young head that I realized that there could be tangible there's plenty of intangible values in plants, right? We know that on this show, especially. It was the first time I realized there was monetary value to some of the things we grew, that I could sell those, and I enjoyed doing it.
2: I wanted to ask you too, your farm, because I grew up going to a farm on the weekend down in Barnesville, Georgia, where my mom was from. So it was a self-sufficient family farm, and they would sell a cow or two to pay the taxes, but overwhelmingly the farm was for them. So was your farm just a self-sufficient family farm for you and your parents and your siblings, or were you all selling a crop outside of your pumpkins, obviously?
4: Yeah, I took lead on the pumpkins, but commercially it was corn and soy, winter wheat, hay, straw. When I was much younger, cattle.
2: Okay.
4: It's a small Midwestern farm, about 300 acres. A lot of them out there are much, much larger.
2: And that's, I would have never thought that 300 acres was a small farm. So,
4: yeah.
2: So Fig, you go from selling pumpkins and y'all selling your family's crops and sometimes cattle, and you move on. I read that you have a background in anthropology and Latin American studies, which is it's far removed from pumpkins, in my opinion. So just connect the dot there. How, did you just decide you were over the gourds and wanted to take a different path, or did you always see coming back to the plant world?
4: You know, I didn't know I'd wind back up in this. I thought, Minford, Ohio is a one stoplight town that it doesn't change colors. It's a four-way flasher. So it's pretty small town. Mm-hmm. And I had big aspirations to leave the state, leave the country, and travel the world. And I thought studying anthropology would get me there. Mm-hmm. In fact, my first foray in anthropology was actually as a high school student. Some of the kids got to do job shadow programs in their senior year, and I knew I had wanted to study anthropology. A lot of kids, you know, go to the doctor's office, go to the law firm. Mm-hmm. And I wound up living with the Amish over spring break.
2: Okay.
4: To learn about what that culture is. That was the nearest culture that was quite different from ours growing up.
2: It is a fascinating culture. When I was at Longwood, there was a huge Amish community outside of Kennett Square. And it was eye-opening, to say the least.
4: So fascinating. Mm-hmm. To live so close to that and know so little about it.
2: Yeah. Yeah.
4: So.
2: And their food and furniture is just world class.
4: Right?
2: It really is. Yeah, for sure. And with your job traveling, one of the things that really stood out to me is you talk about connecting your passion about connecting people and landscapes. Did that come from you traveling and seeing other places in the world that you wanted to do that and make it like a full circle with gardening and horticulture and landscape architecture?
4: You know, I think that kind of just happened. I think when you grow up in a rural landscape and experience really direct human connection with that landscape, whether it's, you know, monetary or just cultural, you see that everywhere you go. And in any of the travels I was fortunate enough to go on, most of which were in Latin America and South America. I think of the things witnessed, in some of these agricultural communities, what really stuck with me was that they also had a very similar relationship with the land through farming, whether it was subsistence or otherwise.
2: And I would imagine you had a lot of connection to the communities there because of your upbringing in rural America.
4: I did. It was fascinating to, traveling through Mexico and learning about the back end of trade agreements like NAFTA. And, we grow corn, and of course, corn's domesticated originally in that area. And it was so fascinating to make those connections as a young person.
2: Mm-hmm. Mm-hmm. And so you leave Latin America, and the way that I meet you is, you're establishing your career and you're head gardener at Silborn Arboretum Friends, which is the city of Baltimore's public arboretum. Will you tell us a little bit about Silborn?
4: Yeah. So Silborn is what I like to think of as Baltimore's best kept secret. that we don't want to be a secret. It is a 200-acre kind of oasis tucked in the north central kind of corner of Baltimore City. And like many of the parks within Baltimore, and I would imagine other cities, this is a former estate. The original, you know, city line would have been south of here, and this would have been someone's country estate. And in this case, it's a mining magnate, Jesse Tyson.
5: Okay.
4: And there's a great irony here in that he made, you know, his millions mining chromite, which they use for chromium and paint and things like that. And he has had the Baltimore Chrome Works, which is now a Superfund site, or was till recently, in the harbor. So on one hand, there's this preserved oasis up here. And then down there, all the, you know, industrial mess left behind. So it's a fascinating, it's got a fascinating history. But we're a public park at our most fundamental. And then up from there, we call ourselves a public garden, and then an arboretum.
5: And I want you to talk to us about what, as your role as a head gardener, what is a head gardener? What do head gardeners actually do?
4: Yeah.
5: Or at least what do they do at the Silborn Arboretum Friends?
4: Yeah, it'd be interesting to survey head gardeners, and maybe it'd be easier to say, what do you not do?
5: Oh, okay. Tell us what you don't do. You're right, because we, our past guest, John Sonye, is the head gardener for the British Embassy in D.C. So y'all really be getting busy outside. So I just, y'all, I don't know if anybody works harder than head gardeners. So you're right. What don't you do? And what do you do?
4: So my role here has changed slightly over the years, and I've been fortunate enough to kind of participate in that change. But my role here is primarily looking after, we co-steward this property with Baltimore City Rec and Parks. I work mainly with the horticulture division. They're based here on the property. And then we work a little bit with the forestry department as well. Since Silborn is 200 acres, and about one third of that is cultivated, and two thirds are urban woodland. So we kind of have a hand in both the woodland and the cultivated area, but most of my time is spent in the cultivated area. The Silborn Arboretum Friends, we run a lot of educational programming that I kind of dovetail with. We, as a friends group, curate the collections. We help manage all the data associated with having an arboretum. We run a volunteer program, an intern program. We teach classes here, which I teach some of those. One day I might be cutting down trees. The next we're planting. The next, you know, in the office. It really runs the gamut. And I love that about it.
5: And I wanted to ask you, too, you all do a really great job with sustainability. And this is, it's not off the subject, but it's on the subject. But Silborn was the first place I saw, and it's not TMI, y'all. I don't want y'all to think that, but those toilets there, you use them.
4: Oh, in the Vollmer Center.
5: Thank you. In the Vollmer Center. And tell us what the Vollmer Center is, and tell them, tell this wonderful podcast why I would even ask you about your sustainable toilets. I had never seen anything like that in my life, because that was directly related to the arboretum and environmentalism.
4: Yeah. Yeah. Well, in many ways, Silborn, as far as city parks go, is, you know, kind of at the forefront of much of the push for more sustainable building and things like that. And in 2008, I believe, they begun the construction of the Vollmer Center, which is a welcome center, essentially, for the for the Arboretum. It's home to the Federated Garden Clubs of Maryland and the Horticultural Society of Maryland. But yeah, the toilets there, there are many green practices built into that building, whether they've got a green roof and these composting toilets, which are fascinating to use because they have a fan that actually draws air away through the plumbing system and outside.
2: This is Cultivate in Place. I'm Abra Lee. We're in conversation with Brent Fig Figelstaller, and we just got to hear what all he tackles at the Silburn Arboretum Friends, including the innovative and maybe a little funny composting toilets. We'll be right back.

0: This is Cultivate in Place. I'm Abra Lee. We're back now to our conversation with Fig as we continue our discussion about sustainability, specifically what they're doing at the Silburn Arboretum Friends.
1: We're always dealing with kind of the lay gardener, not always the expert. And much of what we do is geared toward that. So we try to do a lot of demonstration here in how we garden. And we want it to be tangible. One thing we've gotten a lot of traction on lately are, for one, we're always trying to leave debris longer, right? We know that ecologically, that is far better than cutting things early. So we're constantly trying to make aesthetic improvements and stances that, hey, it's okay to leave things. A lot of Baltimore City gardeners, that might be a new idea. They can come here and see that and hopefully, kind of grasp some of the beauty in leaving things.
0: And by leaving things, you mean leaving the brown leaves on a flower after it's bloomed? Could you give some examples of that?
1: Yeah, we leave a lot of the debris up as long as we can into the spring. So stems in particular, we garden with stems often. We get a lot of, not as much as in the summer, but a lot of winter traffic, and the beds look empty when it's all gone. So we leave it. It looks great with our mid-Atlantic snow, which is never, usually not too heavy. And then in the summer, we leave a lot of that debris in kind of these habitat towers throughout the gardens, which almost, if I'm, drawing on some agricultural past, kind of look like the corn fodder shocks of those Amish fields, It gives kind of a human feel to this naturalistic aesthetic, which is kind of fun. And we get a lot of questions about it.
0: I will say that my yard in Atlanta, you make me feel so good because I leave everything all the time just because I don't have time to get to it. So now I'm going to explain that to my neighborhood that Fig, the head gardener at Silburn, said, I'm doing the right thing by the environment. And mine is just based on being a working girl and just can't even get to it. So I'm glad to know that I'm actually doing sustainable practices.
1: We're shifting a narrative, right?
0: Yes, exactly.
1: All storytelling.
0: Yes. And since you're at the Arboretum, and it is a really large, beautiful property, what do you think is one of the most rewarding aspects of managing such a large garden and tree collection and plant collection?
1: I think for me, it's general daily interactions with the public. I spent more than several years working in private landscape architecture practice, and client time was with maybe a couple people at a handful of meetings, and I get to interact with the public and see them experience, this time of year we have a lot of our alliums blooming, gorgeous blooms that make people stop and take pictures and see if they can identify it with their phones. It's really gratifying to experience that.
0: I would agree. At Oakland Cemetery, where I work, historic Oakland Cemetery in downtown, it's the same thing. It's the public and coming in and them being wild and awed, and I don't know, just seeing them really forget about whatever they were thinking about coming into Oakland. It's really nice to see people. My therapist would say that would be called mindfulness, when you're just not thinking about anything. And that's something that I notice with so many of our visitors. And that's significant because in Baltimore and in Atlanta, because these are major urban cities, it is very hard to not think about anything. But the space that you and your team and the Baltimore Parks system and your volunteers curate does help people it frees their mind.
1: For sure. It's a major public health benefit. And whether people recognize that or not, I love seeing it on their faces, right? It's
0: absolutely
1: so special.
0: It is. It's really special. And I want to shift a little bit. We'll get back to talking about the Arboretum. You mentioned your background in landscape architecture. You also do teaching at Morgan State University, a historically Black college university in Baltimore, right?
1: Yep.
0: Okay. I wanted to make sure. So in Baltimore, I wasn't sure with the DMV in Maryland. I'm like, am I in Virginia? Am I, Maryland? What am I in? So I just wanted to make sure I had that right. And with that, landscape architecture, it is described sometimes in some places as design, planning, managing land from community gardens to larger parks. What, in your own words, what is landscape architecture and what do landscape architects do? Because I feel like out of all the roles, whether it's head gardener or floriculturist or tree manager, landscape architecture, I think it terrifies a lot of people. Like, what do y'all do? It just seems so intimidating.
1: Sure. Well, it's quite broad, right? Because it can include things kind of on the environmental end, things on the private residential end, and then things in the civic landscape or the public landscape. It dabbles in planning and it dabbles in high design. And I think, that's what I find intimidating about it, is just how broad it is. It's really the design of everything outdoors, whether that's the graded topography on a golf course, or tree plantings on a street, or someone's, ornate pool and gazebo, behind their second home or first home. It's all encompassing in that way. They delineate wetlands also. So, I mean, it's just a massive field. And I think that's what's so interesting about it too.
0: And with your students, what are you seeing a is there an increase in interest in landscape architecture? Is there, could you give us even an idea of the genders? Are you seeing more women in it? Like, tell us about like your class and what you're seeing there.
1: Yeah. Well, I think landscape architecture and arguably horticulture are not terribly diverse fields, in my opinion. I haven't taught in a couple semesters there, but I taught their plants class.
0: Yes.
1: And it was woody plants, and I got to use the arboretum for a classroom, which was just phenomenal. The students, small groups of students, it's a smaller program. I would say of the years, it was predominantly female, which was awesome to see. I think architecture often has so much patriarchal history tied to it, right? And it was really exciting to see these young people even jumping from an architecture program into landscape architecture. I think there's something about plants that draw people to landscape architecture in particular.
0: And what are your thoughts on how to get, when I say young people, I mean young, like middles. I don't feel like middle schoolers or even, I would say it's a very small fraction of high schoolers that even know what a landscape architect is. Where do you feel like that starts? Does it start even younger to even translate that that's a
1: Yeah.
0: career possibility? How would you talk to the little baby figs out there and tell them like you really can do this if doctor, lawyer, engineer isn't for you or
1: Yeah.
0: firefighter? Yeah.
1: Well, I think it happens on both ends. I think it happens with, mature adults and, graduate students alike. If Morgan's program is an MLA, a master's program, so they're, a little older. But I think you're onto it, that we often forget about the young students, like really young, like third grade. I mean, there's a reason, I went through the Morgan program and I found out about it after studying anthropology. Oh, so many people find out about
0: Yes.
1: horticulture and landscape architecture much later. And
0: Yes.
1: at least here in Baltimore City, one thing that Silbern Arbor and Friends is really working toward is engaging young people here at the Arboretum. I mean, at young ages, so familiarizing them with nature at an early age. I also think on the older side of things, like we can model careers to young people,
0: Yeah.
1: and it's going to be important for people that don't look like me to do that,
0: Yeah.
1: right? So I think it also starts with diversifying these programs.
0: Yeah, and it can be people that look like you because we want the best people in the programs to be great leaders and make sure that we have a beautiful, healthy, sustainable world. So don't count yourself too short, Fig. You're doing
1: For sure.
0: a heck of a job. So I want to transition to another part of your teaching there. And to your point about landscape architecture, I really am the person that if you had told little baby Abra, well, my family calls me Abe, my close friends, so Abe and Fig. If somebody had come into my kindergarten class and said, "You can be a garden historian one day," I actually would have been the kid to be like, "Tell me more." Like that would have randomly appealed to me. I don't know how or why, but looking back, all of my friends are like, "This is exactly what you should be doing." We could see this a mile away, but maybe we didn't have the language for it. But with your teaching there, another aspect that you've taught in the past, working.

0: The first course is really kind of the biological background and taxonomy. And taxonomy is just the classification of plants, how we break them down, whether they're woody, whether they're herbaceous, what family they're in. We all remember that mnemonic, King Philip.
1: Tell us, tell
0: King,
1: us.
0: well, oh, put me on the spot. Now I'm not going to remember
1: This
0: it.
1: what kingdom, phylum, class,
0: Class.
1: order, family, genus,
0: Yep.
1: species.
0: You got it. You
1: King
0: got it.
1: Philip just something. I don't remember. Maybe we'll put it in the notes. Yeah.
0: Exactly. It's really important for landscape architects to have that background in plants and understand how to communicate. I mean, that's their medium with which they create beautiful works and to understand kind of scientifically what that material is and how we classify it is, I think, critical. It's a language that's necessary to learn.
1: And I want to ask you some questions just for the everyday gardener. Because you have the landscape architecture background, you've seen these beautiful landscapes from Ohio to Latin America. What are just some clutch garden design tips? Because spring is in full effect everywhere at this point, and I feel like I'm seeing them out. I mean, they've been outside in Atlanta, but we all want to step it up. What would you say that are some good design tips that could be applicable anywhere to anybody who's just interested in stepping up their plant, visual game?
0: It's a great question. I think simply embracing, foliage and texture, I think, is so important. And when I say texture, I mean grasses have a finer texture than, say, a hosta, right? So we often think far too much about bloom color. We should think more about foliage and how they mix and match, both in foliage color but also texture.
1: Leaves, foliage, gotcha.
0: Yeah, one that maybe isn't so clutch, but I'm really pushing these days is I think we need to learn to embrace weeds a bit more. We create a lot of work for ourselves in discounting plants that we are told shouldn't be there. But they grow there anyway, so who's to say they shouldn't? There's a lot of phenomenal plants that are, you could save yourself a lot of time and stop pulling and let them bloom, and they're beautiful. Like we grow a lot of fleabane daisies here. They come up in pinks or whites, and we like the pink ones more than the white ones. So I tend to deadhead the pink ones or the white ones to save the pink. But my staff were calling them fig bane there for a while because I wouldn't let them pull them. They're tremendous ground cover. They create these basal foliage rosettes, and I think we could do ourselves a lot of favors and changing that mindset too.
1: Yeah, just not fighting it sometimes with the weeds, letting it go. Now, we're not saying invasives, y'all. Let
0: That's
1: be
0: right.
1: clear, but you're just saying some of this is just it's fine. You'll be fine if you just let it go a little bit. Yeah.
0: Yeah.
1: Your team, I want to ask you, your team at the Arboretum there. And so not just what y'all are using, what are some of your personal favorites? I want to know some of your favorite garden tools as well that you feel like y'all can't you must work with there, but also what is something you can't live without that might really be great for anybody who just wants advice on great garden tools?
0: Yeah. Well, so as far as pruners go, we do a lot of winter pruning here, and I do have stronger opinions about pruning tools. I used to be a Felco pruner, and I think I've been converted to ARS pruners.
1: Really? Oh, I am a Felco girly. Tell us more.
0: I find that the blade is it lasts longer for me. And the parts are less interchangeable. Felco are wonderful in that way. You can replace anything, and you can on ARS too. They're just a little harder to find.
1: Okay.
0: And then silky saws. We love our silky saws here. We do a lot of pruning. It's a folding pruning saw. They have fine, medium, and coarse tooth, and they're tremendous. You want some more?
1: Oh, well, if you want to tell some more, I mean, those are two really good ones, though, so I'm not going to stop.

0: have you?
1: Yeah, I used we like A.M. Leonard's tools here, and I think that's because I'm an Ohioan. They're based out of Ohio. But as far as Hori Horis go, I found it's actually usually sold as a metal detector excavation tool. It's made by a company called Lesh, and it is a tremendous Hori Hori. I just love that thing.
0: So it's a, you said a metal detector excavation tool?
1: Yeah, it's kind of like a hand trowel. I use it as you would a Hori Hori or a soil knife, and
0: Okay.
1: it's just I think a far superior tool to most of them.
0: Gotcha.
1: Yeah.
0: So we got our tools down pat. You've given us some design advice. What do you feel like are common mistakes that you see beginner gardeners making? And we're always making mistakes. So whether you're an expert, whether you're intermediate, whatever, but maybe I shouldn't even put that on beginner gardeners. Just what are some things? Well, you've mentioned one really great one about leaving the weeds. Is there anything else that you feel like, you know, people could do and just take that pressure off of themselves?
1: I think staying open-minded is really important. And as you suggested, we all make mistakes and we are all students.
0: We're all figuring it out all the time, for sure.
1: Always. And
0: Yeah.
1: I think within the garden world, I don't know if it's professional horticulture or more of the amateur horticulture, there is such a mentality, maybe, or an exclusivity of knowing the right thing and everything else being maybe not right. And I always preach that, there are, in horticulture, there are many rights and just a handful of wrongs. And I think that cuts people a lot of slack to experience and learn on their own. Here at Silburn, we're not, we're not the Longwoods or the Chanticleers. We're not dealing with, advanced garden community. We're talking to normal people who want to garden. And I think if we can let our guard down and welcome people to that, it's critical.
0: I definitely feel like y'all are the people's garden of Baltimore, because that's how I feel about the garden I'm at in Atlanta. And we really are. I mean, I tell people all the time, I'm like, this is like grandmama's garden, because sometimes you'll just see a pile over there that we haven't gotten back to for 3 days because we had to go over across the other side of the garden to handle something. And people seem to really appreciate that. They're not, it's not like it's sitting there like a gotcha and they're blasting us because you missed a spot. When you mentioned the Longwoods or Chanticleers, which we do love, because I feel like when you're in those gardens, there's a level of escapism. You know, it's really like almost like the Met Gala, where it's fantasy, where you're like, I know I can't do this at home, but it's nice to be around. But then it's also nice to see something that, well, Fig left, I don't want to call it a mess, but it kind of do be a mess.
1: I often do.
0: Right. And you don't feel that pressure on yourself. So yeah.
1: It's education. Every garden is, and even I love, those gardens mentioned, Chanticleer and Longwood, but every garden, even those are is a work in progress. We're all at different levels, we'll say, of progress. But I love leaving some things undone so people can see the process evolve. We have a lot of regular walkers, and they pick up on more minute detail than you would think, and they come and talk to us about, oh yeah, I saw you were doing this, and it's looking good, and it's fun.
0: Yeah.
1: It's fun that way.
0: I love that people are receptive to us leaving piles outside, because if you see like a bunch of clothes left around the house, you think, what a slob. But in the garden, it's like, oh, they're so thoughtful.
1: Right.
0: Right.
1: That's back to those habitat towers again. They just left all the debris in place,
0: Yes. I want to ask you now about soil and soil health. And I understand that soil is different in different places for everyone, but based on what you do, how do you feel like home gardeners can improve their soil health? And maybe, and if you feel like you just need to speak to the Mid-Atlantic where you are, is that what y'all call it, or is that just what everybody else calls it? Okay. All right.
1: Mid-Atlantic.
0: Yeah.
1: I think there's a lot of potions to be applied to soils, right? Sold in all manner of packaging. I think we should think more just about soil texture. and improving its nutrient retention capacity and water holding capacity. We do very little, if any, fertilization here.
0: Okay.
1: We focus a lot on adding organic matter to the soil. What I think we're finding out nowadays is that a lot of the plants we're growing, a lot of the trending garden themes of, meadows and native plantings, they don't want super rich soils.
0: Yeah.
1: As native plants react very differently in nutrient-rich conditions, right? So, I think we should all probably just do a little less.
0: Yeah,
1: Keep the
0: yeah.
1: soil covered, don't let it erode or move, but work with what you have is
0: Yeah.
1: advice.
0: I agree. I remember how to when you said you don't do a lot of fertilizer, that made me think of a professor I had at Auburn. And I wouldn't say their name, but I don't want to quote this to the wrong professor, but I think it was you, Dr. Ponder. So with that, he used to say plants don't have taste buds when it would be like viola food or whatever, tomato food. And saying that back to the farm in Barnesville, and even at my own home growing up, my mom would just the magnolia leaves, the leaf litter, she would just add that to her vegetables, or seriously, like cover it with these little sticks. And you're right, I never saw her fertilize. And I'm saying that in air quotes, meaning me, I'll pull out some Osmocote or some black cow or some chicken. I don't know what it's called in the bag, but chicken poo and well, actually, she would scratch the chicken droppings into the soil. But you're right, like if nature really will take care of itself, plants take care of themselves. And side note, people, society, we really got to take care of each other. That's just how all of this works. Like you take care of each other. Yeah. This is Cultivate in Place. I'm Abra Lee. We're speaking this week with Brent Fig Figelstaller. We'll be right back. Stay with us.

0: This is Cultivate in Place. I'm Abra Lee. We're back now to our conversation with Fig as we dive deeper into his background and about what he feels is a common gardening mishap he has experienced in his career.
1: Well, I'm still mishapping, but
0: yeah, we always are. Yeah.
1: I think it's easy to take on too much. In the garden, in a career, in a day, in an afternoon. I think I've learned sort of, I still do this. I still pack too much in or try to do too much. But I think to temper our expectations and take a little bit more time to fully and completely complete our projects, or it scales, right? From a small garden task to the installation of a whole set of gardens. I think that landscape architecture mindset is strong within me that, you know, you start a project and you finish a project and it's a billable project and there's a deadline. I think that doesn't always apply to gardens. You know, their life is much longer.
0: Yes.
1: And it requires a lot more time and thoughtfulness in the process.
0: Look at you sounded like, so I go to my therapist. I was at her on Tuesday and she was telling how, and everybody, she's like, Abra and you, there's an inner child that wants to please everybody. And then she was like, there's this shaman part of you. That's the wise one. So thank you for sharing your shaman plant side with us, with the wisdom of things do take time. And you're right. Everything isn't going to, especially in nature. It's not everything. It's definitely not going to be on a deadline or you can hurry it up or time it or bill it. Yeah. It just does not work like that. It almost forces you to slow down and be conscious and be present.
1: Always love that about saying no based on the weather is a secret joy of mine.
0: Yeah.
1: Being able to tell somebody I just can't, the weather didn't cooperate.
0: Yeah, exactly.
1: It's such a joy to be able to say that. Not many, you know, professions can say that. We're really lucky like that.
0: We are. Silborn is such a beautiful place. I want to know what you consider the prettiest view there, or one of the prettiest views, and what do you feel like one of the prettiest views or prettiest places you've seen in your garden travels? It can be more than one.
1: That's a really tough one. They had me pick a favorite tree several years ago for a social media post, and I struggled also with that. There's so many parts of this place that I adore. I think my favorite view here at Silborn, we've got this historic mansion house, and gardens that I primarily work in kind of cascade down the slope in front of that building. And at the bottom of those gardens is a bench in the Nathan's garden. Miss Joanne Nathans, who is one of our oldest garden patrons, still, I saw her Saturday, still comes and works in her garden. And the best view in my book is sitting on her bench, looking back across all those gardens up toward the mansion. And it's something about the way gardens layer and stack to be able to look over everything. And see the differences and the similarities, and what's in bloom is just stunning. And I can't see the weeds that well either. So it's one of those rare exceptions where I just get to kind of enjoy it with my eyes a little blurred. It's lovely.
0: And some of the most beautiful views that you, or not views, what are some of the most beautiful gardens, or it can even be natural landscapes that you feel like you visited because you spent time in South America. I'm not other sure about your other international travels, and you could just be telling us about Ohio as well.
1: I do draw on the Ohio landscape, at least mentally, a fair bit. Something about the cultivated landscape I've always loved. You know, Southern Ohio has these gentle rolling hills, and our farm's located in a river valley. it's a prehistoric river valley with a small river in the middle now. But yeah, something about the way humans crop land along contours, I find to be so pleasing. But a couple summers ago, I had the great privilege to go over and see some of the gardens in the United Kingdom. And oh goodness, I love a cottage garden very much, and I really enjoyed seeing places like Great Dixter, and it's just stunning to me how much can be packed in a border.
0: No, gardens really is their culture over there. I mean, they know what they're doing. There's no question about it. And I mentioned John Sonier earlier because he was my last guest on Cultivating Place, and he called me this morning and mentioned he was heading to the Chelsea Flower Show, I think next week. So yeah, when we're
1: Awesome.
0: talking about, that's really what they do over there. They mean business with their gardens. And
1: They
0: when I see
1: do.
0: it, same, I think about the rural Georgia landscapes and Barnesville like that. I think about it every day. I'm not even joking. Like, I honestly think about just the country life, the country folks, probably because I live in a city where we just spend 20 minutes trying to drive a mile. And it's something so peaceful about those landscapes where Barnesville isn't necessarily rolling hills, but just the rural agrarian. I'm honestly, when I think about it, I just think about a lot of green and red Georgia clay and brown in the trees. And it's something just very soothing about that. So
1: Sure. Yeah. Nice fence row
0: yes,
1: filled with
0: absolutely.
1: weeds of all kinds
0: Oh
1: is
0: yeah. There was no perfection on that garden. Yeah. And it was actually perfect because of that.
1: right.
0: You mentioned earlier that last year, and I can't remember if you said this was a social media or not, they asked you to pick your favorite tree. So I want to know, what do you think is an important quality when a person's picking a plant? What's a good way to pick a plant? And honestly, what's a good way to pick a pumpkin too? So how do you pick your plants and how do you pick your pumpkins? Because we want your, I mean, you know what you're doing, so we want all the hot tips today.
1: Sure. So picking a pumpkin, I suppose that would fall on the picker to decide what the purpose was for the pumpkin. There are just so many varieties to choose
0: Okay.
1: from. As far as a plant, picking plants goes, I think it's important for us to keep in our minds the concept of native plants. But I think when I pick plants, I like to, if it's native or not, it's kind of whether or not I like it. And I think we'd all do well to probably indulge ourselves a bit. Now, we don't need to be planting invasive plants, but gardens are for people also. And I think we need to remember, and just let ourselves off the hook every now and then to have that plant that might be indigenous somewhere else and enjoy it, right? So I don't know if that really answered your question all that well, but
0: Okay, well, I'll leave it open to interpret. I am still processing your answer, and I'll leave that open to interpretation as well. So, as you said, it depends on what you're picking it for. So, I would say, what is your why, right? Like, why are you even doing
1: yeah.
0: this? So, okay, that helps me narrow that down. So, why are you, for me, pumpkins personally, I think I just want something that's really, I'm not picking it to make a pumpkin pie. I'm not really a pie girly. So, I'm picking my pumpkin to have a beautiful fall display when I'm having it. So anyway, yeah, aesthetics would be mine, which is probably not, that's probably the lowest thing you should be picking for, but at least I know my why.
1: Sure.
0: I want to ask you, thank you so much for your time today. I want to ask you one final question. What does the future hold for Fig? Your plant future?
1: I don't know. I don't say this much anymore, but there for a while I was real fond of telling people I was going to die here on the grounds. I think as I age, that sounds less and less, so more and more like a reality maybe. So
0: Right.
1: I
0: For
1: say it
0: real.
1: less and less, but I really enjoy, being here. So it's not so much kind of at this point, things are in motion that I don't even really feel like I necessarily have control of. So what does Silburn kind of have in store for me is how I'm kind of looking at the future. I hope I can age here. And we just planted 3 years ago 300 and some white oak trees as part of a long-term white oak study with the Forest Service and University of Delaware and Kentucky. And I want to see those trees grow up to a wonderful oak grove over time. And, so it's often distracting to get caught up in, thinking of the long term of the plants, not the fig. So.
0: For sure. Well, Fig, I want to thank you for your time, and may your future hold many, many oak groves and just a life filled with plants and happiness and blessing. Thank you so much.
1: Yeah, thanks for having me. It's an honor.
0: There's a particular kind of wisdom that comes from spending years paying attention to plants, noticing how a tree changes through the seasons, how a garden teaches patience, or how public green spaces quietly hold communities together. In this week's conversation, Brent Fig Figelstaller shares that kind of grounded, generous perspective. From his work at Silburn Arboretum Friends to his deep love of urban trees and community landscapes, Fig reminds us that horticulture is as much about people as it is about plants. To hear the full conversation, visit cultivatingplace.org and look for this week's episode under the podcast tab. And thank you, as always, for supporting Cultivating Place through the Support Cultivating Place on NSPR button on the podcast page. 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In our vision, gardeners like you are a keystone species for people and places. The Cultivating Place team includes hosts Jennifer Jewell, Ben Futa, and Abra Lee, with editorial assist from Jesse Munson, technical producer Matt Fittler, tech assist Angel Uracha, and communications by Sheila Stern and Carly Bruckner. We're based on the traditional and present homelands of the Machupta Indian tribe of the Chico Rancheria. Original theme music is by Ma Muse. Until next week, enjoy the cultivation of your place. I'm Abra Lee.

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12: Good morning, everybody. It's time for another episode of Nonviolence Radio. I'm your host, Stephanie Van Hook, and I'm here in the studio with my co-host and news anchor of the Nonviolence Report, Michael Nagler, and we're from the Meta Center for Nonviolence in Petaluma, California. And Nonviolence Radio explores the power of active nonviolence around the world. Stay tuned for today's show as we'll be sharing an interview with a friend of ours who is part of the Sudanese diasporic community and extremely involved in helping raise awareness of the conflict in Sudan and sharing some of his experiences and understanding of what's happening and what people can do. So that's a huge part of the show today. So keep listening. And Michael, let's start off. The Nonviolence Report should be a report of hope. And before we get into the different pieces of news and hopeful analyses that you have, I'd like to just talk to you a little bit about how are you staying sane in the news cycle and this growing, escalating violence in our world. What's bringing you that kind of hope that's anchoring you and grounding you and keeping you sane?
13: Whoa, that's a heavy question.
12: Or is that working?
13: Yeah, no, I'm sane, I think. I have to get some professional opinion maybe. But yeah, I would say two things. First is a kind of understanding that I think I have of why we're going through so much turmoil and chaotic disruption right now. And that's because as I see it, and I ran this by some friends I was speaking to yesterday at a webinar and got some enthusiastic agreement, like a recognition, yeah, that I think we're at the end of an era. It wasn't a terribly good era. It had a couple of really serious problems. One was American hegemony, I have to say. Any kind of hegemony of one country over others is a violent, unhealthy situation. And we've been going through that for a long time. And in more deeply, if you look further into it, I think we're at the end of an era which has been called the era of reductive materialism. That is the vision of the world as consisting of material objects. And it made for very neat science. We had all kinds of breakthroughs in physical science. But it had a serious problem, and that was a very reductive misunderstanding of what the world is and especially what we human beings are. So that whole era is crumbling, I think, by its own insufficiency, and I'm not sorry to see it go. It does mean that if you don't have something ready to replace it, there's going to be a lot of confusion, and insecurity reaches for the gun.
12: Mm-hmm. Now, I do want to follow up on this because we see human beings acting out in terrible ways. And I think a lot of us also can understand feelings of violent frustration at times. Mm-hmm. I don't think that it's a human impulse. Violence is a part, is a kind of impulse in us. And yet your work is really about this changing the image of the human being. As you said, we're coming to an end of one image in a way, and that you're trying to point people to a different non-materialist basis for what a human being is. Now, are you saying, so human beings, right, it's hard to see that in human beings all the time. So are you saying that because we have this concept of ourselves as fulfilled by material things, this capitalist human, that we're, the things are what make us happy, that we act out of that, like that we're, that we've come to some kind of sense of ourselves and then perpetuate that? So we have to, if we're seeing bad behavior, it's because we've internalized that, that vision of ourselves. And yeah,
13: Freud had a concept that he called repetition compulsion, that if you try to solve a problem in the wrong way and it doesn't work, you face a critical juncture. Are you going to ask yourself, I guess I've been trying the wrong way, what else is an option? Or are you going to say, I better do it more and harder? And that repetition compulsion means constantly repeating a hopeless effort, in this case, to gratify ourselves by material consumption. And as Gandhi said in one very poignant phrase, there is enough in the world for everyone's need. And think about the implications of that for a second. You know, that the world has been balanced and brought into existence with a purpose. There's enough in the world for everyone's need, but not enough for everyone's greed.
12: I've even heard people say not enough for anyone's
13: greed. Yes, I've heard that improvement.
12: Because you have people making, they're being given packages of $1 trillion of wealth.
13: Yeah.
12: So you don't need a lot of human beings to be greedy.
13: That's right. Just one will really do it if he has unlimited resources. Stephanie, I never got around to telling about the second thing that gives me hope in this chaotic era, and that is the growth of nonviolence, which is happening in many ways. We have regular institutions studying it. We have a vast library of nonviolent episodes to draw upon at Swarthmore called the Global Nonviolent Action Database. Yeah. And we have a better theory, and that theory is connected with a lot of science that's coming in about what a human being actually is. Yeah. And it's because we are actually that spark of life, that consciousness within us, rather than the bodies that we travel around in. There is infinite possibility for connection, connectedness. And we're beginning to discover that here and there. This theory of paradigm shift, there's no telling when we will build up, and I'm not predicting that it's definitely, it's bound to happen, but it could easily happen. It's happened in the past, where enough momentum will build up that there'll be a dramatic shift in public understanding to the new paradigm, where we are all interconnected and we have an infinite nonviolent potential within us. Phew. If that doesn't give a guy hope, I don't know what would.
12: That does sound very hopeful. And I would, here I can launch something here actually, because that sense of how much nonviolence is growing in the field. So the Meta Center is going to be having a 12-month course starting in January, our nonviolence studies. So you can see it at metacenter.org/nonviolence studies. And someone asked me, where are you going to get all the content? I said, from the institutions in the world of nonviolence that come across our desk every single day. It'll be a journey of discovery for people joining this. We're going to start off with that first month of January 2026 on the new story, this image of the human being. And then we'll get into topics like economics. We'll get into topics like technology and AI, talking about inner work, outer work, the whole nonviolent communication, mediation skills, unarmed civilian protection. We're going to go through all of this throughout the year, and people can sign up for just a month at a time if it's a topic they're really into or want to learn more about, or if they want to apply for a certificate in nonviolent studies, they can take all 12 months, and we'll be mentoring projects along the way, which is a really cool program. And there's so much in the world of nonviolence that we don't have to look far to find that content and share with participants. You have your hand up, Michael.
13: I do, Stephanie. Think of this, something neat just struck me. This Global Nonviolent Action Database I mentioned has a little bit over 1,200 episodes that they've recorded and analyzed, and we could do 100 a month for the 12 months. Think how well informed we would be at the end of that year. That would be an immersion to be wished for.
12: You know, that could be a potential later project in some way, actually, because 1 year in December, maybe it was at a Christmas, I decided that on January 1st, I was going to write an entry every day for our audience with a Gandhi quote and an interpretation of that quote. That ended up being a project that lasted about 3 years. By year two, I had you involved and we made a book of it.
13: Yeah, so very nice book.
12: There could be something there to share. We could maybe create a little listserv or use it in our social media. Something to think about for sure.
13: Yeah.
12: But what else is happening in the world of nonviolence, Michael?
13: Oh.
12: Let's get to that before we turn later in the show to our interview with Mubarak Elamy.
13: Yeah. Thank you, Steph. This is going to be a kind of mixed bag of good and bad things and of foreign other parts of the world and our part of the world. But I'll start off by mentioning that in Kerala State, now, this is a state in the southeast coast of India, and it has been noted for some remarkable innovations. And recently, they made a very bold announcement. That state had eradicated extreme poverty. And remember, Gandhi said poverty, and specifically starvation, is the worst form of violence. So this is a very creative form of nonviolence, though most people wouldn't recognize it under that label. And of course, the Keralites hope that their approach will provide a model for the rest of the country. There's a little over a billion people around the world who lack access to food and other basics. And so there's been years of micro planning to implement land reforms, increase wages, etc. And things are starting to happen in other places too. Mexico's social programs have lifted 13.4 million people out of poverty. And about 5 years ago, 4 years ago, China announced that it had ended absolute poverty, which meant in that country lifting almost 100 million people out of poverty. And if that doesn't satisfy your hunger for good news, there are 81 stories in the recent, in the Nonviolence News Research Archive that our friend Rivera Sen has been collecting. 81 stories. Now, on the negative side, we are having this kind of decline and slippage into chaos that we're all aware of. And if we were aware of the other side, it wouldn't be so bad. But there's a commentator, and we're really gifted with good commentators just now. And one of them is Michael Ellis, and he has a program called Endless Urgency. And let me read a quote. This is not going to be a lot of fun, but I think we should hear it. At this point, Mike says, the federal government looks like an organized crime unit. Yes, there was corruption before and there will be corruption afterwards. But right now, this corruption has, this is not his language, has been built into a science. And in his language, this is a billionaire protection racket run by someone who's selling pardons like party favors. So the silver lining here, and I think there is one, is that if you read like this historian Ted Gurr, sociologist, wrote a book called Why Men Rebel. There is a qualitative distinction between poverty and destitution. People will endure. a lot of poverty. But when destitution happens, meaning they can't live, they can't feed their families, they can't get health care for their children, they have nothing left to do but rebel. It's whatever happen. And we may be reaching that point where, and we do seem to be reaching that point here in the U.S., where a lot of people are saying, whoa, the wheels have come off. This is not working. We have to look to something entirely different. So to go abroad now for a bit, did you want to say something, Steph?
12: Yeah, I was just thinking about all of these pardons. And generally, in the world of nonviolence, one would say forgiveness is a good thing, and taking people out of the retributive justice system is a good thing, because mostly people are there as scapegoats anyway. Pardons can be good. And also, we, thinking of the prayer of St. Francis, it's in pardoning that we are pardoned. So there could be, in a way, a noble motive behind the act of pardoning that's not just political or power, but maybe a deep sense of guilt for the things that one has done. And so by offering pardons, they feel that maybe they will be spared the wrath of the people for the things that they've done. I think it's much more complex than just power dynamics. I think there's deep psychological issues involved. Yeah.
13: I think that there are those deep psychological issues, and it's beyond me to understand exactly what's going on.
12: Or it could just be power at play, but this is nonviolence, so we get to explore this a little bit more. Please continue. What's happening in other parts of the world?
13: I wanted to make a general comment about pardon, and that is that when people are pardoned for misbehavior, period, end of quote, it often doesn't really lead to closure. For example, and it's not a very good example, was the Truth and Reconciliation Commissions in South Africa, where a lot of harm had been done. People were given the opportunity to step forward, say what they had done, and be forgiven. Now, that, I think, was not a complete closure. An example that is complete closure happened about 8 or 9 years ago in the southern U.S., where some white kids had burned down a black church. And they were caught, and they were brought before a judge, and he ordered them, by way of their punishment, if you will, to rebuild the church. Now, to me, that seems like a much more complete closure, where you get to actually do something to pay back for the harm that you caused. And this is happening on a pretty large scale with Vietnam veterans. They're going to Vietnam, they're building churches, schools, and places of worship and educational institutions of various kinds. So I think that's the way to really get closure after a harm has been committed. And I think there's a lot of evidence for that in criminal justice studies.
12: Yeah, I see what I mean. We can pause with these ideas in nonviolence and ask really what's going on beneath the surface. That's really the work that we should be doing.
13: Yeah.
12: But please continue.
13: I want to draw attention to the conflict that Mubarak will shortly be speaking about. In Darfur, in that Darfur state, there is also a team from the Nonviolent Peace Force, one of those groups that does unarmed civilian protection that we like to follow pretty closely, which we think is really a part of the future. And they are seeing, this sounds terrible, but I want to make a comment about it. They're seeing, quote, the completion of the genocide that began 20 years ago, they say. The humanitarian situation is the worst we've ever seen. Now, what I think we can learn from this is that conflict in Darfur, which was really a bruising, dehumanizing conflict, and a lot of us were extremely upset about it, it was stopped but not resolved. The reason being that it was stopped by military force. There was a combined team from the African Union and the United Nations, which was a considerable force, something over 20,000 people, service people, and they did put a stop. to that conflict, but not a resolution. And that's why it's re-erupting. When things are resolved through nonviolence, when the needs of all parties are taken into account, they tend to stay resolved. Whereas when things are just blocked by military force, they don't. And we have a set of terms for this, which is simple and very useful, and that is persuasion versus coercion. When you can persuade the other side to see that what they're doing is wrong, they themselves will change, or at least be strongly motivated to change, and that kind of change will be permanent. And so this leads me to mention that a very important UCP group based in this country met a peace team, not to be confused with us, because we have two T's. They are looking for volunteers.
12: MetaPeaceTeam.org.
13: There's also a special site I think they've set up. Yeah, that their website is MetaPeaceTeam.org. One way or the other, you will get there. But the point is that they're looking for volunteers. And people want to... Volunteers, I think, does not necessarily mean unpaid. The reason that these UCP organizations have gotten away from that volunteer framework is that it meant that only people from the first world could afford to do it, whereas they really wanted to involve people from across a broad spectrum of humanity, and to do that, they had to offer subsistence. So when you make a contribution to Nonviolent Peace Force or Meta Peace Teams, that's what you will be supporting. Now, another group I'd like to mention briefly is the Peace Alliance. They've been in existence for quite a while, and they have now a number of partners have created an opportunity to hear from a woman named Tawakkul Karman, K-A-R-M-A-N, who is a recipient of the Nobel Peace Prize. I had not recognized her name at the time. She's a journalist and a human rights advocate, and they have put up on the web a free webinar hosted by Lynn Twist, an old friend of ours from this area, and Sarah Vetter of the Soul of Money Institute. Usually think of money as having a soul, but they are looking at ways that it can be used soulfully. And in fact, you can find out about all of this at soulofmoney.org/awaken. And here's what they say about it. In an era marked by polarization and uncertainty, there's an understatement, this conversation reminds us that peace building and democracy both begin with the courage of ordinary people. I'll be saying a little more about that pretty soon. Now, here's an interesting development that comes to us from Waging Nonviolence, that very useful resource. And that is how labor activists, and in particular in this case, dock workers, they load and unload cargo that makes the world economy go around. And they have played an increasingly visible role in the present wave of solidarity with Gaza. In addition to Sudan, that is the other really bruising conflict going on in our world now. And one of these dock workers said, if we lose contact with our boats, with our comrades, even for just 20 minutes, we will block all of Europe, said an unnamed dock worker in front of a very large crowd in Genoa, which is it's Italy's busiest port. And his video was widely shared. Quote, together with our union, together with all the dock workers who stand with us, together with the whole city of Genoa, from this region, 13 to 14,000 containers leave for Israel every year. And they're saying if this conflict is not resolved, quote, not a single nail will leave anymore. So I did not realize what kind of power these people have and what a wonderful thing that they have that kind of conscience and solidarity with a conflict in a different part of the world. Mm-hmm. Shipping figures into about 90% of all the goods that are consumed world over. And so they really are central, as central to the global economy of the 21st century as it was in the 15th or the 18th centuries. So these political actions have been happening from time to time. Among the first of them happened in 1935 after fascist Italy invaded Ethiopia. And at that point, dock workers in Durban and Cape Town and Namibia, which was then called Southwest Africa, and it was a mandate just the way Palestine was a British mandate. So again, they refused to load food and other cargo aboard Italian. And this was among the very first political boycotts by dock workers. And also, it was the first one that was documented by African workers in solidarity with Ethiopians. So you had fellow Africans fighting fascist imperialist invaders. And there's a very exciting film that I saw some years ago called Lion in the Desert about Ibn Mukhtar al-Hilali and his attempt, not a nonviolent one, to defend what is now Libya against Italian invaders. So let's go back now for a minute to Palestine, and then I want to say something about the U.S., and that is that in a village, there is a history of protective presence that we can learn from. They have leveraged the visibility of the international community with their own efforts to resist settler violence and land annexation. So various international groups frequently visit here, and they are able to hold protective presence at the community center and protect a lot of people from harassment. So that's All That's Left, that's the name of a group, pretty clever, Rabbis for Human Rights, Mothers Against Violence of Israel, etc. And they are able to minimize the harassment. Now, here in our country and abroad, we have experienced a major outpouring of sentiment against authoritarianism that was called the No Kings Rally. It was the largest protest in U.S. history. More than 2% of the entire country was mobilized. It's just breathtaking. We're really seeing history in motion, Daniel Hunter said. He's one

0: people saying this. Where do we go from here now that we've... Because otherwise, if you blow off steam and express your emotions and go back to the same old, you're actually being part of the problem. But it looks like people are starting to be part of the solution.
1: 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And I wanted to talk about where we're at right now. We are here at Nonviolence Radio here on KWMR, Point Reyes Station. 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I'm Stephanie Van Hook. You're here at Nonviolence Radio. Michael, to continue on the news today, I did want to share one organization that you didn't mention, actually a GoFundMe. Our friend Jenny Teffler, who is been working on this, has been sharing this with us a lot recently, and so I thought it would be nice to share on the air. So the organization is called Trauma Rescue Aid, and it's a Sudanese-led grassroots organization in Mukono, Uganda, making a tangible difference for refugee families by providing vital counseling and support services to help them cope with their experiences. So they're receiving food. I think families are receiving a meal a day. They're receiving trauma support and other services. And they're raising funds for Sudanese refugees who are in Uganda without anything at all. They need everything. And the link is GoFundMe.com/TRAID 2024. So Trauma Rescue Aid, TRAID 2024. And you can make a donation there, which then brings up our interview with Mubarak El Amin. He is part of the Sudanese diasporic community. He's living up in Seattle, Washington, and doing a lot of work for the Sudanese on this side of the ocean, this side of the country, and able to also reach a lot of people and raise a lot of awareness about what's happening, which is really the first step. And Mubarak is going to talk to us also about what people can do to help support the Sudanese people at this time. So let's turn now to our interview with Mubarak El Amin.
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3: I'm Mubarak El Amin. I live in the Puget Sound, the beautiful Northwest. I came here about 27 years ago, and I call this home. I'm an immigrant from Sudan. And I still connect with, I still have extended family in Sudan, and always are concerned about the international affairs of the people of Sudan and also just humanity in general. And one of my work here is really, I'm a software engineer by profession, but also really try to do a lot of work in the community, working with specifically advocating for immigrants and immigrants' rights, and also social justice. And I'm also proudly sit on the board of the ACLU Washington. So we do a lot of work also on that front.
1: Now, the last time we spoke with you on Nonviolence Radio, you really gave us an overview of the nonviolence that has been a part of Sudanese history, that it's a very proud history of nonviolent resistance. And yet, as we're looking at what's happening in Sudan now, it seems that movement is really buried, and there's a humanitarian crisis, there's a crisis of violence. So can you hold those two pieces and explain to us a bit of the history of nonviolence and what we're looking at today in Sudan?
3: Yeah, so this is just the sort of things that actually brings a lot of the contradiction. The history of

0: Sudanas, specifically looking at after the independence in 1956. Sudan really arose as a country that has a lot of aspiration to lead not just Africa, but also the Middle East in the whole region. And part of that was also centering more of the voices of the nonviolence because they came out of the colonialism trying to constitute and form a system of government that can be representative of the people. And through that, they went through the process of having a democratic system. But before enjoying that, like in a few years, then the military came and took over. And that was in 59. And then in 1964, there was the first nonviolent revolution that really like toppled that military regime. And then again, we went into another cycle of another military dictatorship in 1969 and went on all the way to 1985. And then there is another nonviolent revolution that also toppled that regime, which is called the Animero regime. And then again, we came to another military coup in. So the military always wanted to really take over and assume power, no matter how the will of the people, what the people want. And we experienced that. But the irony is, we always have generations that come up and they wanted to live a life that is better than what the military was offering, and a life of prosperity, a life of ambition, and all of that. So really in 1989, the military takeover was met with a lot of the resistance from the nonviolent community, which is a lot of the trade unions and the students and all of these aspects. So that was in 1989. That's the al-Bashir regime, which was backed by the Islamists. And then that ruled for about 30 years. In 2018, people would start, there is a movement against al-Bashir regime. And that was really like a very inspiring moment for the whole world to see young people, students, trade unions, women leading those movements. And that was the moment that everybody was inspired to see this movement and also was hopeful that something big is going to happen in Sudan. Unfortunately, the path that was taken for the revolution to align itself or to try to bring in peace for everyone else was to build an alliance with the military and this other group that is called the RSF. It's called the Rapid Response Forces. And that Rapid Response Force was created by the military. And it was a military tool that was actually used in 2003 as used to be called the Janjaweed, was known internationally as a Janjaweed. And they were doing a lot of atrocities and genocide in Darfur because of some tribal and ethnic historical. It manifested in that genocide in 2003. And the same RSF was also the force that was used by the UAE and the Saudis to fight the war in Yemen, to fight the Houthis in Yemen. Just give you a little bit of background of this geopolitical, how this whole thing happened after the revolution. The power, the military and the RSF, they really control the power, which is the military power, because they have the weapons. But the street has the political power. The street really had all of the resistance from the trade unions, from the students, from just the people, the average people. They had the political power. That's why they shared that power with the military. And that's what's unfortunate because in 2000, just a few years after the revolution, which is in 2021, the military and the RSF went on and took over. And it's not just taken over, but it's also a violent takeover of the government. Okay. So that was in 2021. And that's really what kind of created this cycle of violence. After we had a few years of peace, that violence started in 2021.
1: Mubarak, I have a couple of questions. In the U.S., in the civil rights movement, which we didn't know at the time, but which has become clear now, there was a lot of exchange in both directions between civil rights activists here and Gandhian activists in India. Some of them came here, some of us went there. Now, I would imagine that there may be some kind of connection. Sudan is a lot closer to India than the United States. Are there Gandhians or Sudanese who have gone to India, trained over there, bringing back some idea of nonviolent methods? Is any of that happening to your knowledge?
0: There is the connection between Sudan and India is actually very strong. Even if you look at the attire that women wear in Sudan, it's just very much similar to the sari of India. So culturally, there's a lot of connections. But also historically, when you look at the British, when they colonized both Sudan and India, there was a lot of exchange of workers, people who built the railway in Sudan and the engineers that went in and trained in India. And Sudan was one of the first countries in that region that was seen as a bright light for education, because so many of the universities and civil servants were trained in Sudan. And those are the same people that went in to build the Middle East. They built the UAE. They worked on bringing all of the modern ideas of civil services to Saudi Arabia, to the Gulf in general. Okay. You see that, and you actually read now about some of the work that the Sudanese did in the UAE to bring it to this level. But just to get to your question, there is that synergy. I would not be surprised that there's a lot of the intersectionality, specifically on the nonviolence movement, is really inspired by Gandhi. I knew Gandhi since I was a little child. So everybody knows Gandhi and knows what he did. Specifically, there are two pieces of connection here. And I can actually vouch to that because in university, we used to connect what is happening in South Africa and the apartheid movement and also the Nelson Mandela and the history of South Africa and what Gandhi went through and connecting Africa to India. So I would say yes.
1: Thank you so much. That's very good to know. Now, my next question is, apart from strikes and protests, what forms have nonviolent resistance taken in the near civil war violence that's going on?
0: In Sudan, the civil services and the trade unions, most of the institutions used to be more unionized. So there's a deep culture into that. And also, one of the biggest industries that started in Sudan early on was the railroad industry. The railroad created really a working class that is very much connected to the issues that today we hear in these elections, like affordability and the consciousness of how do you make it better for everyone else, and the camaraderie. And that really inspired a lot of people to learn about how to protest and how to organize. And the organizing in Sudan became so sophisticated because when a regime is holding on power with an iron fist, then people try to become creative. They try to come up with ideas that is out of the box, that might work for them, that might not have worked before somewhere else. And one of the first thing that people did when they were organizing against the Omar al-Bashir dictatorship, because Omar al-Bashir dictatorship, they had surveillance on everybody through the secret services. And also they used all of the telecommunication methods to spy on people and also block and allow for certain apps and remove certain apps. So the youth in Sudan were very creative because they started really using methods that even the regime could not fight. For example, they used an app called Telegraph when people didn't actually know about it because they were trying to work in groups in neighborhoods. They organized themselves in neighborhoods. And when they were working in neighborhoods, also they set up something they call it like the revolution time. And the revolution time is a concept that became more of at this particular time, everybody will come out at the same time. So they overwhelm the secret police or all of the security apparatus. And then at the same time, they will also do things that are very destructive to the regime. They probably also, they do barricades. They block certain streets and open certain streets. And they would just coordinate in a way that it just really, the military government couldn't really be able to fight back in a way that is as effective as it used to be, because all of these methods are just new.
2: So bring us into escalation of violence that's happened over the past 3-4 years. There's a truly humanitarian crisis unfolding and ever escalating. Can you help us see that angle a little bit too?
0: Yes. So that's, as I said before, it was in 2021 when the two military powers, which is the military itself and the RSF, the Rapid Support Forces, when they decided to take over, because there was an agreement between the civilian or the political actors at the time. Part of the agreement is in after 3 years, the military will give up power in the sovereign council and the civilians will lead the sovereign council. And when that time approached, became very clear that is going to happen, then these two actors realized that if they lose power, then there is a sense of accountability. There's a lot of things that are going to come their way. And they did not want that to happen. So they basically staged a coup d'etat and took over and even jailed and imprisoned all of the civilians who were in power at that time. And that's really started the violence, because people went to the street, wanted their government back. They wanted their power back. They don't want this military to lead again or become more of the de facto leaders of the country, because that's going to set the revolution back. And that really continued until we came to 2023, which is a moment in time in April 2023 when these two allies became enemies, which is the leader of the army and the leader of the RSF. And these two overnight became enemies. And in that point of time, the whole Sudan turned into a violent place where so many people killed and so many lives lost and so many displaced. We're talking about 40,000 live people killed, more than 10 to 12 million displaced, and people were starving. And unfortunately, also, this whole crisis could have been really stopped right from that moment, but we're still living in that nightmare.
2: And I am aware, too, that this internationally has been pushed aside and buried behind the genocide in Gaza, when these were really co-arising crises.
0: That is a really, was a very sensitive point, because for so long, we did not want to take away from what is happening in Gaza. It's something that we all need to focus on. But at the same time, the crisis and the humanitarian crisis, just the magnitude of it in Sudan is so enormous that people need to pay attention to. And it did not receive the attention it deserved. People call it forgotten, but I think ignored, completely ignored. And ignorance is always more of a choice, in my opinion. And people chose not to pay attention to it.
1: Yeah, as Gandhi said, it's not hard to wake up someone who's sleeping, but it's impossible to wake up someone who's pretending to be asleep. Mubarak, isn't there a kind of Pan-African consciousness and some institutional forms of that could perhaps have provided a mediating body to bring the two sides together?
0: There is and there is not. We're talking about an international order today that is formed by ideas and opinions of people that decide who deserve attention, who doesn't, and who is really someone that we care about their livelihood and who doesn't. And it's really a matter of choice. If we're talking about international institutions, it completely should clear failure from the top, the United Nations or the African Union or any of these institutions. And also when a war that is fought that is not by the people, but fought by proxies, then that is a war that it can be stopped by the handlers of these proxies. And this is the reality in Sudan. People try to paint this war as a civil war, but it's not a civil war because the people of Sudan did not choose to be in this war. The people of Sudan do not want this war. The people of Sudan are not people that are actually choosing this war. There are two individuals that made that choice, and those are supported by international actors, and those actors can be stopped. But that's the message, is really very clearly, when people ask me, okay, how can we stop this? I do actually have an answer. If a war in Gaza, people were able to do a ceasefire by a phone call from the White House, a phone call from the White House to the UAE, and a phone call from the White House to Egypt, a phone call from the White House, can stop this war right now as we speak. And that's as simple as that. Okay. Now, then you were asking me why this is not happening. I would raise the same question back to you.
1: So there is something that we could possibly do in this country to the extent that we have some leverage. And I know that Trump wishes to be perceived as a peace and very much try to play that role in the Gaza crisis. And it seems like mobilizing political energy here to urge him to make that phone call. It might be along with, as you so eloquently said, the unwillingness of the Sudanese people to support this, to endure this. It seems to me that people could here bring some persuasion to bear that might make that phone call happen.
0: Yes, and that's really what we're hoping for, because you heard what happened in the last week or so in Al-Fashir. And Al-Fashir is the capital of North Darfur, and it's the last major city in Darfur that is held by the military. And the moment that people have been warning the international community of the disaster that is waiting to happen, for the past 18 months, this city was besieged by the RSF. And people knew exactly what is going to happen if the RSF entered the city. And this is exactly what happened. When they entered, they executed people. They killed so many in one day. That is 3,000 in one day. That's when we fail to act as human beings and of saving lives. And we're not talking about, forget about the starvation, forget about all of these kind of other things. But this is just executing people. And the Yale lab showed pictures of what happened there. And I think Mr. Raymond talked about this, these atrocities and the size of the crisis, the humanitarian crisis, and called on the White House to act. Called on, like, this is just a phone call to stop this genocide, to stop this. We all live by regret tomorrow and say, what could have been? Could we have saved one life there? There is now about, I think, 260,000 civilians trapped in a kill box because they built a wall around the city.
1: This lesson really should have been learned in Rwanda. We had the same dynamic. There was a time when a little bit of friendly services offered could have stopped the explosion. But then, of course, it became too late. And so really despair of the human capacity, just talking about us corporately as a race, the human capacity to learn from missed opportunities in the past. Yeah.
2: So I just want to reinforce that beyond any other solution to any other issue that's happening, from the work that's happening in unarmed civilian protection in Sudan at this point, or contributing money for food from humanitarian groups, all of that is good. But you're saying wherever you are in the world, call your government and ask for a phone call to the leaders to get them to stop. You're asking, you want to stop the war through political pressure on the leaders, and you feel like that's the most important thing.
0: Yeah, so there is, we always say there are three things: calling your political leaders to make that phone call to these people that are waging war on Sudan. The second thing is also really the humanitarian, as you said, like the humanitarian crisis. We need to respond to it. That's immediate. We need to have like safe passages so even these humanitarian agencies can provide food. I think the United Nations is calling on that, but they're really not acting on it. And then we also want to make sure that people are sharing this widely because we don't want it to be, as I said, forgotten or ignoring. We have to make this crisis known and we have to give it the right attention so people can save lives. People are starving, all of the healthcare institutions, hospitals being bombed, you know, about when we talk about 260,000 right now in Al-Fashir, half of them are children. Half of them are children. So this is a place where now there's only women and children. So we need to save those because the men that were able to leave, they already left because they get executed right away. And this is a humanitarian crisis in motion right now. And responding to it is really very important and very critical.
2: How can people learn more, be in touch? What resources do you have to share?
0: I think it just right now we are under, there is not enough information out there, really. People, I really want them to go into like Nonviolence International, go to places where not the normal news are cycled, not just the daily, you know, recycled news about how many, just normal stuff here. Look at international, I look at the Associated Press, AP, and also BC. I look at other agencies that actually are reporting from Sudan.
2: And have you seen any forms of misinformation or disinformation being spread about Sudan that we should be aware of?
0: I think anybody who's calling this now as a civil war actually is really misstating that. I think we need to call it what it is, as a war that is led by proxies that are international actors. We need to hold them responsible. The UAE, being very close ally to RSF, need to be called out. They need to also be put on notice. That's where the White House call come in place. They can make that call to the Mohammed bin Zayed today and ask him to stop this war, stop funding, stop providing weapons to the RSF, and just stop this madness. And if he doesn't do that, like what Raymond from the Yale Research Lab said, we're going to impose sanctions on you, and we're also going to stop this free trade and free tariffs from the port of UAE. And that's going to make him stop.
2: Thank you so much for joining us.
0: Thank you so much. Appreciate it, really. It's good to talk to both of you. Thank you.
1: Good to talk with you, Mark.
2: Well, thank you, everybody, for listening. That was another interview here on Nonviolence Radio. We were speaking with Mubarak El Amin. He is Sudanese and living in the Pacific Northwest and doing everything that he can to help draw attention, education, and action to help end the war in Sudan. 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And so go back, listen to this show again. You can find it at nonviolenceradio.org. So a very special thank you to Mubarak for joining us today, to our mother station, KWMR, to everybody who helps make this show great, including Elizabeth High, who's working diligently and beautifully on transcripts of the show that we make available over at Waging Nonviolence. And really, anywhere you find the show later, you'll find the transcript, including nonviolenceradio.org. To you, Michael, thank you for all your hard work on the nonviolence report. To our friend and board member, Francesca Poe, who is working hard on Meta's social media and always getting that out there a little bit further. Yeah, to everybody who is listening out there, thank you so much for following Nonviolence Radio. It's important information, and we're happy to be a part of sharing it, of sharing nonviolence with the world. Until the next time, we'll be back in 2 weeks. Please take care of one another. Thanks, everybody.

0: 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This is Anne from Dogtown. I appreciate KWMR for keeping me and my neighborhood informed during road closures and other emergencies. 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
3: 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How do you catch a cloud and pin it down? How do you say a name that means Maria? A flibberty gibbet, a will-o'-the-wisp, a clown.
4: Men's midlife crises are intensely boring. 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
5: I have been searching online and everywhere I can think of to find the meaning of a saying that I learned in a little one-room country schoolhouse in rural Montana when I was about 8 years old.
6: We had a term, it was squidding or to squid, and it referred to computer use akin to what would now be social media.
7: Coming up next on Away With Words.
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10: Hey everybody, this is Anna O'Malley, host of Medicine Garden, which is on KWMR every other Tuesday at 4 p.m. Tune in for some awesome music and some reflections on the medicine that we cultivate in community together.
11: What do you want your world to look like? 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
7: You're listening to Away With Words, the show about language and how we use it. I'm Grant Barrett.
12: And I'm Martha Barnett. The brand new seventh edition of the official Scrabble Players Dictionary is now out. And Grant, it's been embiggened with 500 new words.
7: Embiggened, is that one of the words they added?
12: It is indeed. You can play embiggened now.
7: What else did they add?
12: Well, there are all kinds of great words that you can play now. You can play pranayama, which is the yogic practice of controlling your breath. Ooh. And it added eggcorn.
7: Oh, eggcorn, that's a great linguistics term. That's when you mishear something, but you mishear it as something that sounds very reasonable.
12: Exactly. Like, for example, somebody says, oh, it was spreading like wildflowers. You know, the correct phrase is spreading like wildfire, but spreading like wildflowers is a lovely image. And also, one of the really high-scoring words that you could play with this new official dictionary is the word fauxhawk.
7: Faux hawk. Oh, I think I had that in my dictionary that I put out in 2006. This is it's not a real mohawk, but it's your haircut where it sticks up in the middle. Well, we do love talking about dictionaries, and we love talking with you about language. Call us toll-free in the United States and Canada, 877-929-9673.
12: Hello, you have a way with words.
13: Hi, this is Mary from Flagler Beach, Florida.
7: Welcome to the show.
13: Well, for many years, we lived in St. Croix in the United States Virgin Islands. And the Cruisiners, Virgin Islanders, had this funny saying when they have too much to eat or drink. Like you would say, "Hey, Joe, how was your Thanksgiving?" He'd say, "Girl, we ate and drank like knocking dog." And I never knew what that meant. And I was wondering if you had any clue.
7: Oh, I love this question. I lived on St. Croix for 6 months.
13: Knocking dog. It meant that I think you ate so much you were just falling over like, I don't know.
7: Yeah, that's right. Yeah, it's about abundance. And nobody's quite sure why it means abundance, but it goes back to the 1870s. Yeah, there's a report in a Bahamian newspaper talking about all of the fruit from Jamaica that's arriving in New York and how much the New Yorkers love it. And it uses the expressions, says all of the fruit which we have in this country to knock dog, as the native saying goes.
13: That's amazing.
7: Yeah, sometimes it's used in other places like Trinidad and Tobago to mean very cheap or a low rate of pay. But you'll also find it mentioned in Guyana as well. And it probably pops up in other Caribbean islands too. So one example sentence in the Dictionary of Trinidad and Tobago English is, "She was a very ostentatious woman and she was not prepared to hang up any curtains that were knocking dog and cat in the village."
13: Oh my goodness, I love
7: that. That means cheap. So a lot of times it's just something that's in excess, or it's just like there's so much of it that it's like almost worthless.
13: No fooling. Oh, that's great.
7: Yeah.
13: Great.
7: It's a strange saying, isn't it?
14: It's strange.
13: Language is so strange. And of course, in the Caribbean, it's English, but they have French influence and Dutch influence and people that have settled there. In fact, the U.S. Virgin Islands, there's a lot of Danish influence.
7: Yeah, although it's not as much as there might be as long as the Danes held St. Croix.
13: Yeah, the Danes bought it in 1900, I think.
7: Well, I remember when I was in St. Croix, there was a Danish couple that decided to retire there thinking that there would still be some Danish spoken. They did not last very long because there was no Danish spoken.
13: No. That's funny.
7: Oh, well, Mary, I got to say thank you for reminding me of the lovely time I had in St. Croix, which, by the way, is still a lovely place to go. And
13: it is. I'd love to get back again someday. We haven't been in quite a while.
7: Me too. And Mary, we will talk to you again sometime soon. Thank you very much.
13: Okay. Thank you for answering that question.
14: Bye, Mary.
13: Bye-bye.
7: Our website is just knocking dog with answers to your language questions. 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
12: Grant, remember our conversation from a couple of weeks ago about words that are fun to say? The words that you carry around with you and you just say from time to time because they're fun to say.
7: Oh, yeah. Oligopoly.
12: Oligopoly.
7: Oligopoly. That's the domination of a market by just a few producers.
12: Oh, that
7: oligopoly.
12: Makes sense. Yeah, like oligarchy is the rule of the few.
7: Yeah.
12: Well, that conversation prompted an email from Sue Ann Barnes, who lives in Jackson, Tennessee. She wrote to us about a scene in a 1955 movie called The Glass Slipper. And it's a really dated movie, but there's this lovely scene where an older woman is talking to Cinderella, and she says, "Cinderella, Cinderella, such a beautiful word. I like it very much. There are other words I like very much, like windowsill and elbow, elbow. And I like apple dumpling, too. Apple dumpling, it's a comical word. Apple dumpling. Pickle relish. That has a nice snap to it." I really got a kick out of this little passage in a 1955 movie where somebody's celebrating the sound and feel of words.
7: I noticed that they all had L's in them. And I also noticed that the Cinderella was a lot like cellar door. If you remember, I wrote something for the New York Times a number of years ago about how cellar door and celadon have long been said by many people to be words they consider to be very beautiful to hear and to say.
12: That's interesting, those L sounds.
7: And sometimes people pick words that are beautiful to say because they connote something beautiful, like mother or love.
12: I remember that essay of yours from the New York Times, and we should link to it on our website.
7: Absolutely. And we're still collecting the words that you love to say, either because they're goofy or funny, or they chip off the tongue so perfectly. Send us an email, words@waywardradio.org. Hello, you have a way with words.
15: Okay, my name is Ruth, and I'm from Cincinnati, Ohio.
7: Hi, Ruth.
14: Hello, Ruth.
15: Hi, I'm glad to be on. I've been able to sing. I have a very nice voice for many years, and I always sang this song, and I've never realized that I didn't know what I was, I didn't know what the words meant. It's a song from Rodgers and Hammerstein, Sound of Music, and it's the song about Maria. So it says, how do you solve a problem like Maria? How do you catch a cloud and pin it down? How do you say a name that means Maria? A flibberty gibbet, a will-o'-the-wisp, a clown. Now, there's the place. I don't know what a flibberty gibbet is, and I know, sure, don't know what a will-o'-the-wisp is. So anything you can do to help me would be wonderful, because it's kind of embarrassing to sing long songs you don't know.
16: Yeah, I love The Sound of Music and that part of the movie where they're just trying to figure out how you solve a problem like Maria, because she's kind of flighty, or just her behavior is more erratic than other people's, right?
15: Mm-hmm.
16: And what's really cool about this expression is that will-o'-the-wisp is rooted in some very, very old folklore. And it has to do with this ghostly light that sometimes hovers over marshes and swamps. It's probably swamp gas caused by decaying vegetation. And you don't see it that much now. But hundreds of years ago, when there wasn't artificial illumination, this was something that people talked about. And folklore about this glowing gas usually involved stories about a mischievous sprite or fairy who lured people into following that light at night, and they ended up in swamps, or they ended up in marshy ground, or going through briars and that kind of thing. And so a will-o'-the-wisp was a kind of supernatural trickster who bewitches people. And earlier than will-o'-the-wisp, we have the expression will of the torch. And that refers to this fairy or sprite who's luring people into the swamps. And will of the torch, or will with the torch, eventually became will-o'-the-wisp, or will with the wisp. Here's the key. The wisp is an old word that means a bundle of sticks or a handful of straw that you would light like a torch. And so this word, this expression, goes from the sneaky sprite who's luring people into dangerous places, and then more generally, in modern times, to an elusive goal, or somebody who's got that behavior that's mysterious or confusing. Here's another cool aspect of that, Ruth. In parts of England, this glowing swamp gas was sometimes represented by another mythical figure, another character who carried a light to lure unsuspecting people, and that character was Jack of the Lantern. Does that sound familiar?
15: Of course. Fairy tales, yeah.
16: Yeah, it's now memorialized in our glowing Jack O'Lanterns. And there are so many different versions of these stories, but they all have to do with that kind of glowing swamp gas. How cool is that?
15: Fantastic. That's wonderful to know. And wonderful to know that I'm not, you know, that I'm singing something, well, quite like the Maria in the story. What a genius Rodgers and Hammerstein and music is for all of us. Yeah.
16: Oh, absolutely. And you mentioned flibbertigibbet. That's another fun word to say. In the 16th century, that meant a chattering woman, or somebody who's kind of flighty, and it's probably just a nonsense word. But will-o'-the-wisp has that fantastic history behind it.
7: Yeah, the flibbertigibbet might represent the sound of somebody chattering, like doing that. Where you can't even quite make out what they're saying. They're talking so much.
16: Yeah, almost onomatopoetic.
7: Thank you so much for talking with us, Ruth, and take care of yourself.
15: Thank you, and all good health and safety to you, too.
7: Bye-bye.
16: Bye-bye.
15: Bye-bye.
7: There are lots of ways to reach us. 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
16: Here's some excellent writing advice from the author Zadie Smith. She says, put your manuscript in a drawer until you become its reader rather than its writer. And Grant, that makes such a difference, doesn't it? The corollary to that, the other advice, is start that project early enough that you have time to put that thing in the drawer, right?
7: Right. And so often that is not the case. How many of us, raise your hands, wait till the last minute so you have no time to let the manuscript age like a good wine or cheese?
16: Uh-huh. If you've come across writing advice from somebody who really knows what they're doing, we'd love to hear about it. 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

0: You're listening to Away with Words, the show about language and how we use it. I'm Martha Barnett.
1: And here he is, that handsome man, our quiz guy, John Chinesky. Hi, John.
2: Hi, Grant. Hi, Martha. You guys look great today.
1: Thank you very much.
2: Yeah. I'm so happy to be here to share a puzzle with you guys. This one is sort of near to my heart because my family and I are big into Renaissance fairs. You know, we attend the one in New York just about every year. And yes, we do so in costume. Shout out to my cosplayers. We were at the fair once, and I saw a cosplayer in armor, but he was also sporting pretend cuts of meat. Now, I was abashed not to be the one who figured out that he was supposed to be sirloin of beef.
0: Oh, dear.
2: This knight is sirloin, but what other knights could there be?
1: Okay.
2: A lot. A Camelot. I'll grant a knighthood. You tell me the name. The surname of the knight. For example, for being the last contestant left on a popular reality competition show that has taken place in Borneo, the Amazon, and the Australian outback, I hereby dub thee...
1: Survivor.
2: Survivor, yes, Survivor. I will warn you, I will be using this regal voice for the entire quiz. For your excellent craftsmanship, providing porcelain chamber pots to the castle, I hereby dub thee...
0: Ceramic.
2: Ceramic, yes. Well done. For exemplary service, keeping a sharp lookout on our enemies without their knowledge, I hereby dub thee...
1: Surveillance.
2: Surveillance, yes.
1: Or, and his brother surreptitious.
2: Yes, both of them. A double knighting. Very nice. For discovering that our swords would cut more accurately with the addition of a row of sharp, tooth-like projections, I hereby dub thee...
0: Serrated.
2: Serrated, yes. Finally, for being an example of how to keep calm and collected... Even in the midst of danger, your peaceful nature has earned you this knighthood. Arise.
0: Serene?
2: Very good. Yes, serene. Or serenity.
0: Serenity.
2: Serenity. Both of them. They're again, brothers again. Serene and serenity, the two of them. Congratulations to them both. And congratulations to you, Grant and Martha, for working your way through this quiz.
0: And we would certainly like to talk with you. So give us a call, 877-929-9673. You see what I did there? Or send us an email. The address is words@waywardradio.org. Hello, you have a way with words.
3: Hi, I'm Michelle. I'm calling from Peoria, Illinois, on the behalf of my best friend, Liz Barton, with a question.
0: Okay, well, welcome to the show.
3: Well, I had a question about a slang term that was popular when we were going to college at Bradley University in Illinois in the early 90s. We had a term, it was squidding or to squid, and it referred to computer use akin to what would now be social media. It was really before social media was a thing, but it referred to basically email, Usenet, chat boards, things that were non-productive, kind of just computing for entertainment. And we were never sure if this was a slang term that was unique to where we were or where it came from, or if it had broader usage.
1: So paint the picture for us. This is Bradley University, and that's there in Peoria?
3: Yes. It's Bradley University is a medium-sized private school in Peoria, Illinois. And we would have been attending from 1992 to 1996.
1: Squidding, so S-Q-U-I-D, like the sea creature with the tentacles.
3: Exactly, the cephalopod. So sea creature with tentacles. And we always thought that might have something to do with it, but we weren't sure. And we also weren't sure if this was a term of art where we were or if it had any broader use.
1: You know what? I think it's just a Bradley University thing. I really
3: okay.
1: do. And don't let that take away anything from it, because I love it, because when the internet was new at all of these places around the country, everybody came up with their own terms until everything settled down, whether it was at a business or a school or even in people's homes. All this new language came out, and there was all this new language until everyone kind of agreed what was going to be what we were going to call these things. So squidding may have stopped at Bradley University, but fortune could have gone differently, and squidding might have become the term that we all use. It just could have happened. But from about 1990 to 1996, squid and squidding show up in the student newspaper and the student yearbook, and they confirm your memory. And they refer definitely to spending a lot of time in the computer lab or using email or just being on the computer.
3: Well, that is fantastic to know. We have wondered for roughly 30 years.
1: Wow.
3: But off and on, you know, the thought has come up in the term. And I kind of wish it had taken off broader than it did, because the tentacle aspect of it seems like seems evocative to me.
0: It sure does. I'm thinking of how my devices sort of reach out and grab me and keep me scrolling.
1: The reason I like what you're saying about squid is because the web metaphor in 1990, when squid first appears in print at Bradley University, well, the web itself didn't exist yet. So we're talking internet pre-web. We're talking IRC, Usenet, profiles attached to FTP accounts, that sort of stuff, maybe even Gopher. And so
3: people
1: might be thinking of a squid with arms as a metaphor for all these systems instead of a web as a metaphor for all these systems. Additionally, there was a lot of early software that was made. And I'm just wondering if there was some collection of bright people at Bradley who had made some soft custom software that they called squid or something similar. And maybe that's why the term caught on there. I haven't been able to find any evidence of that, but I wouldn't be surprised to find if there was a bit of software, the custom software that you could install to put the settings on your personal computer, you know, the whatever you needed to connect to the local internet, that was called Squid. I would not be surprised. Oh. There was so much out there, and often it did take animal names like a gopher.
0: Or Dogpile.
1: Or Dogpile. Well, yeah, but that was later. But yeah. In the 1996 issue of the Bradley Scout, and that was the student newspaper, someone credited as Summer has this big piece where they write, "You may be a squid if," it says, lines like, "if you've ever skipped class, a meal, a date, or a night's sleep to do something online, or if you've ever taken a class solely to get an email account." And that cracked me up because that was a thing. Like, you didn't automatically get an email account in the early days.
3: No.
1: Sometimes you only got it if you took a comp sci class.
3: That is really funny. And that also confirms my memory that it was used as a noun and a verb. Just a general description of what you're up to.
1: Well, Michelle, I hope this is a good memory for you, and I'm glad that we were able to help.
3: Thank you very much. I appreciate it.
1: It was our pleasure. Take care, please.
3: Thank you.
1: Toll-free in the United States and Canada, 877-929-9673. Or you can reach us through email words@waywardradio.org.
0: Hello, you have a way with words.
4: Hi, this is Colin. I'm from Los Angeles.
1: Hi, Colin. Welcome to the show. What's up?
4: I had a question about assonance. I have a friend who, she's like a great writer, and she also has like a following on Twitter, you know, and she was telling me that she can like predict which tweets of hers will go viral because they usually have assonance. She was trying to explain to me what it was because I was really struggling with it. And we were playing a game where we would say word combinations back and forth that had assonance in them, but I kept just rhyming words. So, like, I just can't wrap my head around assonance exactly. I was wondering if you could help me.
0: Colin, what was she tweeting about? What was the topic?
1: Yeah, absolutely.
4: I could read one of the tweets that went viral.
0: Sure.
4: So the tweet's from Helen Kingston, and she's at Kingston Writes. And she says, "Men's midlife crises are intensely boring. They just get an expensive bike and marry a 30-year-old version of the same wife. Whereas women do cool stuff like open owl cafes, retrain as beekeepers, and get PhDs in necromancy."
1: I want to go to an owl cafe. Yeah, that's a good tweet. She has a lot of followers, I guess, though, too.
4: Yeah, and it went viral, she said, because at the end, the words PhD in necromancy was like, I mean, she says that the ones that have assonance have a better chance of going viral. Not that it's like there's a formula for it, but she just noticed that that happens.
0: Right. She's talking about the internal vowel sounds of a lot of those words.
1: So assonance, let's just make sure everyone understands the word that we're saying here. It's A-S-S-O-N-A-N-C-E, assonance. And it can be like a rhyme, but assonance, like Martha says, is the internal vowels being the same, even if the consonants surrounding them are different. So what's some good assonance, Martha? Do you have some examples here?
0: You know, one of my favorite poems that I had to learn in junior high was The Highwayman by Alfred Noyes.
2: And
0: you know, it talks about the road was a ribbon of moonlight over the purple moor, and the highwayman came riding, riding, riding. The highwayman came riding up to the old inn.

0: beautiful.
1: There's a line from Emily Dickinson that has some assonance in it. Dear to the moss, known by the knoll, next to the robin in every human soul. So known by the knoll is assonance, but knoll and soul is a rhyme because the ol at the end rhymes. Known and knoll, they start with the same sound, the same, you know, no, but they don't end with the same sound. So that's assonance. And that's the difference there. But it's funny that she gets so many likes. I would suspect that she has a writing community that is sensitive to that. And it's particular, even whether they know it or not, that they're particularly aware of it. Perhaps they're sub-vocalizing as they're reading, and they're hearing that assonance as the tweets are passing through their eyes and their brains.
0: It's so interesting because it just sounds pleasant to the ear, like when I was reading it, you know. And I think the main one, PhD in necromancy, you know, like
1: great, isn't it?
0: Sounds musical. It has like a musical element to it.
2: Yeah. Yes, I was going to say, you mentioned the musical element, and I was wondering if she reads her tweets aloud before she sends them out.
1: That's a writer's trick, isn't it, Martha, to be a better writer?
2: Oh, it is, absolutely. I mean, I once rewrote a whole book because I started to read it aloud, and I just didn't like how it sounded because it's so different just reading the words on the page silently. It's so different. You wouldn't think it would be that different, but it really is when you vocalize those sounds.
1: I love that you have those people in your life who are willing to, that you can fool around with language in that way, and they're willing to entertain this just whole notion of like, let's just goof around with assonance. That's a lovely friend indeed.
0: Yeah. Well, I appreciate it.
1: All right. Okay. Take care, Colin.
2: Thanks, Colin.
1: Bye-bye.
0: Okay. Bye-bye.
1: What are your thoughts, comments, and idea about language and words and old sayings and some slang you might have heard or a book that you loved or a story that you're convinced is the best one ever? There are lots of ways to reach us. Go to waywardradio.org/contact.
2: Hello, you have a way with words.
3: Hi, this is Luke Whiting from Waco, Texas.
2: Hey, Luke, welcome to the show. What can we do for you?
3: I had a really interesting conversation a couple weeks ago with one of my coworkers. So he was telling the story about how growing up, if his mom made, you know, a bowl of chili or something, and his dad would say, man, you really stumped your toe on this. And growing up, he always thought that meant like it was a good thing. But then just recently, so like, you know, years later, he asked his mom about it. And she's like, no, that meant that he didn't like it, that he messed up, you know, you did something bad. And so my first question is, have you ever heard that phrase, like someone saying, man, you really stumped your toe on this one for something that you messed up on? And my follow-up question is, I was always raised saying you stub your toe, but he used stump the same way whenever you like hit your toe on something, and he would say, man, I stumped my toe. And I had never heard it being that way either. So I've never heard that phrase being used to talk about something else, and I've never even heard of anyone stumping a toe.
1: Okay, so two layers here. Now, who is stumping their toe? Who's saying this?
3: My coworker.
1: Your coworker. Gotcha.
3: Yep.
1: And where was your coworker from?
3: A little town called San Saba, Texas, in the Hill Country.
1: Hill Country, Texas. All right. That makes a lot of sense. All right. Let's take the stump your toe versus stub your toe first.
3: Okay.
1: It turns out that stump your toe has a couple hundred years of history in the United States. As a matter of fact, the great lexicographer Noah Webster recorded in his dictionaries in the 1820s as an American variant, although he looked upon it as a vulgar variant, I think, in his words. But it's been around for a very long time. And in the American South and in the American South Midlands, that is those states in the middle of the country which touch the northern part of the U.S. South, you're more likely to hear it. You stump your toe if you are walking in the house at night and you bang your toe on a piece of furniture rather than stub your toe. So it's been around for a very long time, and it's not going to seem strange at all to some folks. Stub your toe is far more common, though, but both are acceptable. Now, as far as being related to how you cook food, it turns out that you're plugging into something that Martha and I talked about on the show not that long ago, which is to put your foot into it. And this means to cook something particularly well. So you might say, this fish supper is amazing. She

0: She really put her foot into it. You ever heard that?
1: Yes, that I have heard.
0: So you're saying that sometimes people will say you stumped your toe or stubbed your toe to mean that they cooked something not so well.
1: Exactly. Yeah. It was like they had somehow, you know, too spicy or too salty. You know, they had somehow messed it up.
0: Yes, that's exactly right. And the metaphor there is because you say you're holding the spice container or the salt container, and let's say you kind of trip a little bit in the kitchen and you dash a little bit too much of something into the bowl or into the pot. You added a little bit more by accident, so your food ends up a little too spicy or a little too salty or just not right. Now, occasionally somebody will say you stumped your toe when cooking to mean it turned out unexpectedly well. You did something of a little more, you added a little more of something on accident, but you're not sure what, and it turned out unexpectedly well.
1: You stumbled onto something good there,
0: Yeah, you're onto something good, but you don't know what you did right. But in any case, it was accidental.
2: So banging your toe, in other words, if you're talking about cooking, could be good or it could be bad, right?
1: Exactly, yeah.
0: But either way, it's still about, it's an accidental thing that happened. Your coworker is completely fine with their usage.
1: Okay.
0: Now, it may not be a common usage, but it's acceptable. And would he speak that way, say, in a formal situation? Maybe not, but he should definitely be himself among his friends and his family.
1: Okay, I will let him know. He'll be glad to hear that he was right.
0: Sure.
2: Well, thanks for sharing your story, Luke.
0: Bye-bye.
1: Bye-bye.
2: Well, send us your food questions, your language questions, your stories about words you use every day. 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

0: You're listening to Away with Words, the show about language and how we use it. I'm Grant Barrett.
1: And I'm Martha Barnett. Kelly Barnhill is the author of four novels, including The Girl Who Drank the Moon, which won the Newbery Medal for Children's Literature. On Twitter, she posted a long thread recently describing how she's been helping neighborhood kids with their college admissions essays. And she describes them as coming in absolutely deer in the headlights, you know, panicked because they just don't understand this kind of writing or what it's supposed to do. And so she makes them tea and she has them put their laptops away. And then she says, "We talk a little bit about life or worries or the world. We talk about memories. I have them tell me stories. And then I hand them an old notebook and I start lobbing writing prompts at them. I tell them that they don't have to worry about any of this. No one will see it. They just have to keep their pencil going for 5 minutes and then stop when the timer goes off." And then she tells them, "Write about a memory, pretending that it's happening right this very second. Write about a choice they had to make as though it's happening right now. Write about food or work or the bus or the snow. I tell them to tell me a story about a time they broke the rules or tried something new or built something with their friends." And she describes how, for them, it's a really strange form of writing, that most of them have never done anything like that, you know, writing in their own voice and writing about their own unique experiences with themselves at the center of this story. And then she says, invariably, there's a moment. They'll have pages and pages of material, memories, moments, thoughts, arguments, explanations, seeing their point of view as something that belongs entirely to them. And then they see it, an arc, a beginning, a middle, and end. "Oh," they say. And Grant, I thought that was such a cool approach to writing one of those college application essays, you know, not thinking about what they want to hear, but really kind of doing a deep dive into yourself.
0: I agree with that. And I've taken a different tactic with my son over the years when he's had to write some personal thing for classwork, where I interview him as if I'm the reporter. You and I both have reporter skills, and he's my subject. And I kind of make it formal. And he's never been treated like that before, where somebody's actually interested in him and quizzes him, not as a father or even as a friend, but as a stranger, somebody with a distant business relationship, you know, or a distant kind of remove that he's never encountered before. And I bet these kids not only have never had to look deep inside themselves, but have never had somebody of her professional skill work with them and use her professional tools on them. So they've never encountered somebody so equipped and so qualified to extract from them the gems that are inside.
1: Yeah, I really like your idea of interviewing the kid, because I find so often, I mean, when I've interviewed adults, a lot of times they're so close to their own story, they can't even see it. You know, it's completely out of focus because it's right there in front of their face. And by leading them through some questions like that, they start to listen to themselves and realize, oh, I do have something to say. I am an expert on me and the way that I view the world. It's a thread on Twitter that's really worth reading, and some of the comments were really great, too. Somebody said, "What a potentially life-changing gift you're giving these kids, sort of like that rocket NASA launched into the asteroid, a little nudge that can alter a lifetime trajectory."
0: Oh, that's so perfect. What an image. That's exactly right.
1: Right.
0: So this thread, again, we'll link to it on our website. And it's by, what is her name and what's that book?
1: Her name is Kelly Barnhill, and I want to recommend her website as well, kellybarnhill.com, because she's very opinionated about writing and teaching and education, and it's a very stimulating read. She's the author of the Newbery-winning The Girl Who Drank the Moon.
0: Oh, that's a lovely title as well. Mm-hmm. Like I said, we'll link to that from our website. We love the stimulating conversation that you share with us. Call us toll-free from the United States and Canada, 877-929-9673, or tell us your thoughts in email, words@waywardradio.org.
1: Hello, you have a way with words.
2: Hello, this is Katie Turek, and I'm calling in from Greenville, South Carolina.
1: Hey, Katie, welcome to the show.
2: I have been searching online and everywhere I can think of to find the meaning of a saying that I learned in a little one-room country schoolhouse in rural Montana when I was about 8 years old. It's aver, something you would say to someone that it's like you, ooh, you saw something maybe that they didn't want people to see. It was kind of a teasing comment, aver. And it had occurred to me it might have something to do with Italian, because there were some Italian immigrants who worked in coal mines in the small town nearby. Since it's very similar to Spanish, I know a little Spanish. A is T-O, meaning to something. And V-E-R in Spanish means see. So like there might be to see, like I see you or I saw you. So I thought maybe it was a colloquialism in Italian, maybe that means shame or shamey shame.
0: Oh, boy, oh, boy, oh, boy, oh, boy, oh, boy. Katie, I have been collecting data on this for a number of years, and so your data is very useful and interesting to me.
2: Wow.
0: And Martha as well. You're like the piece of the puzzle that slid under the couch that I've been looking for. You know, you've got the whole thing on the table, and there's a hole in the middle.
2: Yes.
0: So we had a call about this a number of years ago. And it was related to this, but it was a different version. And she was from Albuquerque. And the way she described it, it was a thing that you would say when someone at school was reprimanded by the teacher or are called into the office. And what the rest of the class would say was, umbers. And it's the kind of thing that in the rest of the country, some of the rest of the country, people might say, oh, or And... And we got so much email and so many voicemails in response to that. Dozens and dozens of people had versions of this. And some of them were spelled like umber, like the color, but others were spelled U-H-V-E-R, sometimes with a B, sometimes with a V, sometimes with an A or a U at the beginning. And a number of different people thought it might be related to umbrage, and I don't think it is. But most of the people who reported this came from the same part of the country. They had connections to Montana, just like you, but also the Dakotas, North and South Dakota, New Mexico, Arizona, Colorado, Nevada, Wyoming, all from the same region of the country. That's interesting, right? To a linguist.
2: Yes.
0: To a sociolinguist, that's very interesting.
2: Well, and especially because those places were populated, at least by Caucasians, you know, we all came from someplace else.
0: As a linguist, I know that before that, there were Spanish speakers. One of the oldest dialects of Spanish spoken in North America is still spoken in Colorado and New Mexico. And it's this long Spanish-speaking tradition. And there's a long tradition of not only these Spanish speakers moving around as families, but as workers, whether it was with cattle or moving with for agricultural reasons or what have you, doing work in the mountains or work in the fields and so forth. And I think it isn't Italian. I think you're right that it's Spanish and it's aver, because there's a Spanish exclamation, aver, that has lots of variations and lots of uses. But many of them have something to do with something like, let's see, or you're going to find out, or we'll find out, or I'll find out. And I think that's what we're looking at here, is it's a version of the kids all saying, you're going to find out. Basically a way of saying you're going to see what you're going to get, what kind of trouble you're going to get into.
2: Oh.
0: Yeah, that's... Martha, what do you think about this?
3: Yeah, that makes sense to me. I mean, a ver, to, you know, just see what's happening. You know, let me see that.
2: I see you. I saw you.
0: Yeah, a ver is so colloquial that even I have only two books that specialize in interjections in Spanish, and both of them do just kind of a poor job of covering a ver, but I can find many, many uses of it in dialogues and fiction and in movie scripts where it seemed they approach what we're talking about here. Somebody says, that's not going to happen. And somebody says, a ver, it will too. Meaning you'll see, it will. We have examples of English speakers taking words from other languages and modifying them in such a way that they no longer sound or feel like they come from another language. From Spanish, for example, from Mexican Spanish, people took the word chones, which is slang for underpants, and changed it to choners or chonies. Huh. It's not widely used, but some people will know. Or the French word voila. Some people have no idea that that's French, and they spell it W-A-L-A. They don't know that it's French, and they just think it's an English, weird English word, voila. And that's what happens when a word becomes fully anglicized and fully, you know, naturalized in its new home.
2: Well, let me add one more thing. One more thing. That little town with the coal mine, it's called Roundup, Montana, where cattle were driven in. So we're looking Spanish herders, too.
0: There we go. Gold star to you today. I'm going to send you a trophy, in fact. That's amazing what you've done. So I'm really pleased to take your call.
2: Oh, thank you so very much. Mystery solved. Okay.
0: Well, I don't know about that, but how about this? It's another book on the shelf and towards the end of this mystery.
2: Okay. All right.
0: All right. Be well. Goodbye. Take care of yourself.
2: Thank you. Bye-bye.
3: Bye-bye. Take care, Katie. Bye-bye.
0: Well, we want to be your student. Tell us something we don't know. Give us a call on the telephone. 877-929-9673 is toll-free in the United States and Canada. Or spill your knowledge in email, words@waywardradio.org.
3: Another word that's been added to the brand new official Scrabble dictionary is a word that I didn't know. It's vaquita.
0: This is a type of dolphin.
3: How did you know this? Yeah, vaquita, V-A-Q-U-I-T-A. And I thought, what is it? Is that like little cow? And that is the origin of the term. It means little cow in Spanish, but it's applied to a small, highly endangered porpoise.
0: This is the one that lives in the Sea of Cortez, and there are 11 of them left.
3: Is it? Of course you would know how many vaquitas are left in the Sea of Cortez.
0: I have a son who has for a long time been interested in not only geography, but in animals. And so you tend to pick up the interest of the people around you.
3: Okay. Well, vaquita is now something that he can play in Scrabble.
0: What are your interests? Where do they intersect language? And how much do you want to tell me and Martha? You know you do. You just badly want to tell us. 877-929-9673.
3: Hi there. You have a way with words.
4: Hey, Martha. This is Steve.
0: Where are you calling from, Steve?
4: Wilmington, North Carolina. I was born and raised and lived for 4.5 decades in New York City. Not the island of Manhattan nor the island of Staten, but I lived in neighborhoods in the other three boroughs. Living in the neighborhoods that I did, I very early on heard about the luck of the Irish. People always talked about it when I was a kid and kept hearing luck of the Irish, luck of the Irish. And I read up on the history of Ireland, and it sounded like the luck of the Irish wasn't very good for centuries. Mm-hmm. And so I was wondering how the luck of the Irish originated, where that phrase came from, and I'd rather ask two people who sound like they know what they're doing instead of opinionating.
0: Oh, great. Our scam is working. Steve, let me ask you, when you hear people say luck of the Irish, or when in the past when they've said it, are they expressing it as a positive statement?
4: Always. I never picked up any irony. It just seemed like when I was a lot younger, that the grown-ups repeated it, but then it just stayed. And, you know, all the symbolism and the imagery and the pot of gold.
0: Yeah, like the shamrocks and the whole thing.
4: That whole thing, yes, yeah. Exactly.
0: Yeah, the American version of Irishness is a strange, weird thing. But if we go back to the Irish version of Irishness and talk about Irish luck or the luck of the Irish, mm-hmm. It originated from very bad luck, just as you found, and about the Irish seeming to get the sharp end of the stick so often throughout history, just the potato famine, but the treatment from the British and the history just did not treat the Irish well. But the Irish have a dark sense of humor, an ironic sense of humor, and you'll find it expressed in jokes and asides and stories. For example, there's a bit of irony in the line that's something about talking about a fellow who died one day and then his numbers came up in the lottery the next. And isn't that the luck of the Irish? It's that kind of ironic luck that that often talked about, where you got lucky, but it was too late, or you got lucky, but it was too soon, or you got lucky, but it turned out not to be luck at all. You know, or you thought you were lucky, but it wasn't luck. Like your father gave you a house, but it burned down, right? And then the irony got lost. You know, over the many, many years, the irony got lost, and all that was left was the positive notion of the Irish luck. And so it went from bad to ironic to positive.
4: Did that happen in Ireland, or did that happen in the U.S.?
0: Both. You know? Yeah, the Irish in Ireland, the Irish in the U.S., what an overlap there is there. It's this interwoven history, a back and forth that is hard to untangle, even at this distance.
4: Well, you're reminding me of some of the Irish Americans that I met during my years in New York City. Now that I hear the way you laid that out, that was terrific.
3: Well, Steve, I think we lucked out with your question. I really appreciate it, because I've always thought of the luck of the Irish as something very positive.
4: Yeah, and it's the way people use it. I'm with you on that.
0: Well, I appreciate your call, Steve. Thank you very much.
4: Thank you both. Bye.
0: Bye-bye.
3: Bye, Steve.
0: That ironic sense of good luck actually being bad and bad luck being good, of course, isn't solely the province of the Irish. There's a sense in Yiddish of trefein or mazel, which is luck so good it's unkosher. But of course, the Russian have a little different take on it. The version of Irish luck is to be born wearing a shirt, which is you're born so lucky that you're wearing clothes.
3: Not so lucky for the person giving birth, but...
0: No, well, it comes from the idea of babies born with a caul, C-A-U-L. So,
3: right.
0: But this is a play on that.
3: 877-929-9673. Our conversation about terms for watered-down coffee prompted a voicemail from Carol Bottoms. She's in Wilmington, North Carolina, and she said, "My mother-in-law for years used the term punished water for coffee. She liked her coffee strong, almost boiling, so she would call it punished water." I love that.
0: That's a great one.
3: Punish that water and pour it into my cup. 877-929-9673. Our team includes senior producer Stephanie Levine, engineer and editor Tim Felton, and quiz guide John Chinesky.
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0: Special thanks to Michael Breslauer, Josh Eccles, Claire Grotting, Bruce Rogo, Rick Seidenworm, and Betty Willis.
3: Thanks for listening. I'm Martha Barnett.
0: And I'm Grant Barrett. 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
3: From the Center for Investigative Reporting and PRX, this is Reveal. I'm Al Ledson. People are supposed to call 911 when they're in crisis, but not all the calls are getting through.
4: I called 911 and I was on hold for 8 minutes.
5: I'm like, you call 911, I'll call 911. Where are the people who are supposed to pick up?
6: Okay, this is ridiculous.
3: Meanwhile, 911 dispatchers are working mandatory overtime to answer all the calls coming in and still falling behind.
7: People burn out and people leave, which causes greater vacancy, which means the people that are left have higher rates of trauma and PTSD.
3: Today on Reveal, the broken promise of 911. But first, this news.
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3: From the Center for Investigative Reporting and PRX, this is Reveal. I'm Al Ledson. A few years ago, reporter Byard Duncan was out for a run in his neighborhood in Oakland, California, when he noticed smoke coming from the side of the road.
9: I think I could immediately smell, like a smoky smell. I round a corner and all of a sudden I see this giant plume of smoke.
3: It's an enormous brush fire going up the edge of the highway embankment. And it's growing, getting closer to homes and a gas station.
9: And the flames were shooting way up into the air, probably 30 or 40 feet up into the air. And the fire was spreading really, really fast. And you know when you see something like that, and first responders aren't there yet, you're catching it not too long into when it started. And so because it was that big, I was pretty freaked out.
3: So Byard does what a lot of people would do. He calls 911.
9: And I get what I recall being sort of like an automated recording that essentially says, nobody can pick up the phone right now, so please hold.
3: Every second on hold feels like a minute.
9: Like most people, I had called 911 probably a handful of times for different emergencies here and there, but never in my life had I ever basically gotten the response of like, sorry, you can't get through. You got to wait. And I thought that was wild.
3: Eventually, Byard gets through. The dispatcher tells him multiple people have called about the fire and help is on the way.
9: I think we think of 911 culturally as a promise to the public. You know, if you call in your moment of need, somebody's going to pick up and they're going to pick up quickly and they're going to send help as quickly as they can. And so to call this number and get a hold message essentially was flabbergasting to me. I didn't even know this sort of thing could happen. And so I felt a combination of panic and outrage, I guess.
3: That experience got Byard thinking. How widespread is this? Are a lot of people calling 911 and ending up on hold? The national standard is 15 seconds. 90% of emergency calls are supposed to be answered in that time. There's no federal agency that oversees the thousands of dispatch centers across the country, but that 15-second answer time has widely been adopted, and the city of Oakland has fallen short for years. Today, in partnership with Type Investigations, We're looking at the country's 911 system, the people behind the phones, and why 911 is often less reliable than we'd like to think. Byard starts in his own backyard.
9: In the months since I started reporting, I'd heard a lot of stories about people getting stuck on hold with 911. It's been kind of like finding hay in a haystack. I wanted to know, could the issue really be as common as it seems here? So, as a sort of non-scientific test, I decided to go out around where I live, in the Laurel District.
6: I am on my front porch, about to head up the street to this nearby business district in my neighborhood. It seems like every single person has their own experience being put on hold for 911. I'm just going to walk around my neighborhood and just ask local business owners what their experience is, if they have one. So here goes.
9: First, I stop into the pharmacy, where I meet an employee named Seven Lindsay. She tells me she called 911 when the store was being robbed last year.
10: In the midst of them stealing, they also were assaulting one of my workers. I probably was on hold for 2 to 3 minutes before I actually spoke to someone that day.
9: Then I head a few doors down to the martial arts studio.
11: They didn't have a gun or anything, but they did have a crowbar and a knife, and I ended up punching one of the guys out.
9: This is Gus Lisama. He's an instructor here. And he tells me about the time he was attacked by two guys on his way to work.
11: It was a couple blocks away from my house. You know, it's kind of like a bad area. Put them both together. Jack cross up, right roundhouse, cross up, cross, left roundhouse. Multitasking. A car pulled up right next to me, and a couple guys came out, and I didn't really think about it until they tried to grab my bag. As soon as I got away from them, they took off. I automatically called 911, was put on hold. And it took about 20 minutes before they finally contacted me.
9: Next, to the bakery, where I meet the owner, Charles Farrier.
12: I called 911 to try to explain to them that my car was missing. And they had me on hold for like at least 20 minutes. And I was like, okay, this is ridiculous.
9: After my walk around the neighborhood, it felt like a crisis was coming into focus. But I still wanted a clearer picture. So I posted on the Oakland subreddit with the headline, "Long Wait Time with 911 Here in Oakland." Over a couple days, the post got dozens of comments. Some people wrote about long wait times for police to get to them. But to be clear, what I'm looking into is a few steps before that. Call answer times, the first step. When you're waiting on hold for a dispatcher to just pick up the phone. More than 30 of the comments on my Reddit post were stories like that, of being put on hold in some pretty alarming situations. One commenter claimed they couldn't get through for 15 minutes after they saw someone throw a Molotov cocktail at a children's center. Another said they were left waiting on hold when they saw someone in a wheelchair weaving in and out of highway traffic. I wasn't able to verify all of these stories with public records, but I did reach out to a bunch of the commenters, and that led me to one home near Oakland's west side.
13: Hello.
6: Hey, how are you?
13: Good. How are you?
6: Good. Thanks for making some time to chat with me here.
9: Caitlin Ditta saw my post on Reddit and responded with her own experience. She's in her mid-30s, and she's lived in Oakland for the past decade.
13: I'm a therapist in a high school. I work for a nonprofit doing mental health therapy with teens. I really like it.
9: Caitlin's 911 call happened back in 2023, just a few weeks after she'd had her first baby. She had a pretty serious hemorrhage right after the birth, and the heavy blood loss required immediate attention.
13: But in that moment, I felt taken care of and like I was in good hands and it was okay.
9: She was treated at the hospital, and she was able to go home a few days later. But the doctors warned her it could happen again. And if it did, she needed to get to the hospital immediately.
13: Having the baby kind of like overshadowed all of the stress in that moment. It was just kind of like an interesting thing that happened during my birth that happens to a lot of people. And we came home from the hospital. Everything was feeling really normal.
9: A couple weeks later, on the 4th of July, Caitlin is just getting home from a barbecue with her family.
13: I was sitting on the couch right there, and suddenly I just felt like a a rush of something coming out of me. I just remember thinking, like, please don't be blood, please don't be blood. Like, I was just hoping it was something else.
9: It wasn't. She runs to the bathroom and yells for her husband.
13: I'm like, you call 911, I'll call 911. And we're both calling. And I remember at one point having like both phones in my hand. No one was picking up. So I think I kept like hanging up and calling back, hoping I would get through to someone. I was like, where are the people who are supposed to pick up? Like, where are they?
9: Postpartum hemorrhages like Caitlin's can be fatal. It's critical to act fast. Eventually, her husband gets through.
13: Felt like every second counted because there was blood pouring out of me.
9: Firefighters get there first. They stay with Caitlin and her husband until an ambulance arrives to take them to the hospital. Meanwhile, 911 operators start calling Caitlin's phone back.
14: You've reached Caitlin Ditta. I can't take your call right now.
9: When she doesn't answer, they leave a message.
15: Hi, this is 911. Someone called and hung up. If you have an emergency, call back at 777.
9: Caitlin was ultimately taken into emergency surgery and had to stay in the hospital for a few days. She ended up okay. But today, when she thinks about what happened to her, she can't help but wonder about other situations where seconds on hold could have way bigger consequences.
13: What if someone has a heart attack? I don't know. I just think of, I'm sure there are stories of people who were in a life or death situation and those seconds could have saved their life. Like, I think about it all the time.
9: She's right to think about it that way. Getting CPR quickly can double or even triple someone's chances of surviving after cardiac arrest. There have been stories like Caitlin's unfolding in Oakland for years. The city has been one of the slowest in California, consistently reporting long 911 hold times. For 11 out of the past 12 years, it's fallen short of the 15-second national standard.
13: It just illuminates like a glaring difference in where you live, the care that you will get or response you will get from 911, which sucks because I like where I live.
9: A lot of Oaklanders accept that this is just the reality of our city. Yet every few years, something happens that makes the problem impossible to ignore.
16: Oakland emergency number 19.
17: Hi, 6th and Jefferson, a police officer just got stabbed by a homeless person.
9: In 2019, police officer Danny Chor was leaving work when he saw someone in the Oakland PD parking lot. When he approached her, she attacked him with a knife, stabbing him several times.
18: The profusely bleeding officer used his cell phone to call 911, and his repeated calls failed to connect.
9: Both Officer Chor and another bystander called 911 and couldn't get through. Ultimately, Officer Chor was taken to the hospital, where he got life-saving care. But his experience was highlighted in one of several recent grand jury reports and audits, all looking at the problems with Oakland's 911 system. In 2023, things got so bad that California threatened to withhold state funding from the city's dispatch center. And year after year, these reports point to the same issues. There are simply not enough dispatchers to field calls fast enough. And the hiring process for new dispatchers has been too slow. Nearly a full third of Oakland 911 callers in 2024 waited more than a minute for an answer.
19: I have people coming up to me, they're like, oh, wait, you're a city council member, right? Oh, my gosh, can you do something about the 911 system? And this might be at a party at 10 o'clock on a Friday night. And these are the kinds of things that everyday residents want to communicate to their elected leaders.
9: That's my Oakland city council member, Janani Ramachandran. She represents District 4, a few miles east of downtown. Like many Oaklanders, she has her own personal experience with waiting on hold during an emergency.
19: I called 911 kind of in the first few months of my term in 23 to report an accident that had occurred right in front of where I was driving, and I was on hold for 8 minutes.
9: That's like listening to the entirety of Led Zeppelin's Stairway to Heaven from start to finish. Anyway, after taking office in 2023, Ramachandran began hearing from people in her district that they were applying for dispatcher jobs and not getting a response.
19: Oakland residents, incredibly qualified people that I knew, were applying to these jobs and not even not getting through, not getting a response, which is why my first year on council, this was something I took on and did a deeper dive than any other issue.
9: Ramachandran got the records, and what she found shocked her. the city had ignored a year's worth of applicants.
7: Between April 2022 and April 2023, there were 1,000 applications sent in for this job of 911 dispatcher. Zero of those 1,000 applicants were ever contacted. For a whole year, and you could apply on our website to the 911 dispatcher job, but that went into a black hole, and no one from the HR department that's supposed to process those applications ever did their job, and I'm told that it was a human error.
9: That same year, about half of 911 callers in Oakland had to wait longer than 15 seconds, sometimes much longer. Oakland's HR department eventually admitted to the error and made internal changes so it wouldn't happen again. The city has since streamlined its recruitment and hiring process to make sure every open job gets filled. I reached out to Oakland Police and Human Resources about all of this. They didn't respond to my questions. To be honest, before I started reporting on this, I hadn't really thought about what an overwhelmed dispatch center looks like. So I paid a visit to Oakland's 911 center.
20: Okay, nice to meet you.
21: I'm Gina. I'm manager.
9: The center is in a low-slung concrete building out by the airport. There, I meet Gina Chang, the communications manager. She's responsible for the center's day-to-day operations, its procedures, budget, and more. She guides me through a maze of cubicles where dispatchers around us speak into headsets and toggle between big video screens.
21: In the complaint unit where the 911 calls come in, this is where the triaging happens. This is where the interviews, the pertinent questions are asked.
9: Gina's from Oakland and has worked in dispatch for more than 15 years. She's been here for all of the center's recent ups and downs. And she's the perfect person to explain what's going on the other side of the phone. When we sit together in the conference room, I start out with some questions about Ramachandran's key issues, staffing and hiring.
6: Are you able to fill all the positions that are open, or are there vacancies?
21: We still have vacancies. We have the support from the city to do continuous hiring, so the job is posted until all vacancies are filled.
9: So hiring is picking up. Great. But how is this affecting answer times?
6: Do you have a sense of where the answer times are now, or where they were in 2025 compared with previous years?
21: In 2024, we concluded a year at 53% of all 911 calls answered within 15 seconds.
9: Remember, the national standard is 90% of all calls answered in 15 seconds. So 53% isn't even close. Last year, they got up to 72% of calls, which is a big improvement. And new data show it's holding steady into this year. But that's still pretty far from the standard.
6: Now, as part of this reporting, I have spoken to a number of Oakland residents who have faced, like, delayed answer times when it comes to calling 911. And they're in situations that are obviously, like, emergency situations. So I'm wondering, what advice do you have for people knowing that maybe an Oakland resident's call might not get picked up immediately?
21: If you call 911, don't hang up. Don't hang up and keep calling back. They'll actually extend your wait period because you go in the hang up queue and then you get a call back, and that's a, you know, manual process by a dispatcher. If you stayed on the phone, you'll be the next person to be answered.
9: On my way out of the dispatch center, I notice large projector screens. One of them has a running digital timer on it.
21: So those are our projectors, and then we have a call answering pending screen right here. You see that there's 911 call pending. Usually, due to staffing, they may hold a little longer, but we try to get them under the 15 seconds.
6: Mm-hmm. And how long is this one pending for?
21: That's a minute and 19 seconds. Right now, it's also at relief time, which is the odd hours right now. So we're doing a change in shift. So that may delay during that few minutes of shift change.
9: A minute and 19 seconds, and counting. I felt a pang of that same outrage from years ago when I was looking at that fire by the freeway and waiting on hold. Is it just us? Is this an Oakland problem? Or is this a nationwide problem? To answer that, I asked for records from 100 largest cities in the country. And as they responded, I began to see the full picture. And it's not a pretty one.
3: Up next, Byard starts crunching the numbers and starts uncovering the signs of a 911 system that's in the throes of its own emergency.
22: When something goes wrong, we have to consider what the cost is.
0: People can die if I don't do my job correctly, and that's not a clerical consequence.
3: That's coming up on Reveal. Don't go anywhere.
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0: From the Center for Investigative Reporting and PRX, this is Reveal. I'm Al Letson.
1: Okay, and tell me exactly what happened. Okay, stay in the line with me. My partner's going to get the ambulance started right away. What is a good callback number for you?
0: Dane County's 911 dispatch center in Madison, Wisconsin, has a lot of your typical office features. Gray walls, drab carpeting. Much of the lighting here comes from the multiple screens in front of the 911 dispatchers. They sit clustered in cubicles with a narrow walkway cutting down the middle.
2: Kind of tight quarters. I mean, it's smaller than a lot of people think for, like, all of 911 and dispatch for Dane County.
0: Johnny Leonard has been the deputy director here for a year and a half. In a hallway leading into the dispatch area, he points to the Communication Center's logo. Under a silhouette of the state capitol building, there's a quote, "I will answer the call."
2: Obviously a little bit of a play on words, right? We've got actual calls that are coming into the Communication Center, but it's also that someone really has to answer that call to public service and say, I know what I'm subjecting myself to, right? And our every day is somebody's worst day. Like if someone is calling here, they're probably not going through a good situation, right?
0: Dispatchers in Dane County face the same challenges as many dispatchers across the country. Stress, burnout, bureaucracy. And in a lot of places, that can lead to callers being left on hold, but not often in Dane County.
2: Answer times are very, very good for us. I believe the stats that I saw for last year, 92% of the time we answered a 911 call in 15 seconds or less.
0: For the past 5 years, its dispatchers have been able to beat the national standard, which is picking up 90% of 911 calls within 15 seconds. Reporter Byard Duncan has spent the last year learning about the failures of the nation's 911 system that leave callers waiting on hold. He talked to Dane County dispatchers to better understand what's working for them right now and why success still feels precarious. Here's Byard.
3: Staffing at the Dane County 911 Center for Johnny is always a chess match, strategizing to never be over or understaffed. But, of course, there's always something he and the dispatchers can't anticipate.
2: It can be as simple as a rollover accident on a busy street, right? If you get a well-traveled road and now with cell phones and there's a bad accident, you're going to get 10 to 20 calls all on that same incident. And that's every call taker in our center occupied on that one incident.
3: But they do what they can. Johnny says he and his team are always watching for events that will inevitably lead to higher call volumes. The weather, University of Wisconsin-Madison football games, or big music festivals. There are always at least 15 dispatchers working at peak hours, 10 when call volumes are lower. I had already learned from my reporting in Oakland that understaffing was contributing to slow answer times. Was this how Dane County was hitting the 15-second standard? Simply having enough people?
2: We are over 90% staffing, which is really, really phenomenal for this industry, unfortunately.
3: A couple months after we spoke, Johnny told me the center was actually able to get fully staffed up. He credits some creative recruiting strategies and a lot of referrals from current dispatchers. Still, understaffing is widespread in the world of 911. A recent survey of almost 1,400 dispatch professionals found that over 80% of them worked in centers that were understaffed. And Johnny says being well-staffed is never a guarantee.
2: I could get a resignation email tomorrow or someone putting in their two-week notice. On average, it's going to take me about 8 months before I could fill that person's vacancy from posting the recruitment to going through the hiring process to background, classroom training, on-the-job training. It's going to take a long time to actually fill that role.
3: And while Johnny or any other dispatch center is filling open positions, it's not like 911 calls are going to stop. And the more calls a center gets, the bigger the strain on dispatchers, which makes sense, right? It's a little bit like the iconic conveyor belt scene in I Love Lucy, where Lucy and Ethel fall behind while wrapping chocolates.
4: Listen, Ethel, I think this... I think we're fighting a losing game.
3: 911 calls, of course, are not a question of stuffing chocolates in your mouth. But the same dynamic holds. Throw more calls at a dispatcher, and it'll be harder for them to keep up. I wanted to see how this was playing out around the country. I knew it would be impossible to get data from the thousands of dispatch centers in the U.S., So I decided to start with the 100 largest cities, asking for their staffing levels and their call answer times from 2021 through 2025. So far, I've heard back from almost 60 cities. Their responses, like the whole system, really, are a patchwork. Some keep different data than others, which is fair since they have no national requirement to follow. But I was able to figure out some important stuff. Some cities had stellar answer times every year, like Fort Worth, Texas, Cincinnati, Ohio, and Lexington, Kentucky. Others started slow but caught up by 2025, like Austin, Texas, Wichita, Kansas, and San Jose, California. But many were not picking up calls fast enough. I'm going to tell you about them. But first, let's start the clock with a little hold music. So, I found 23 dispatch centers coming up short of the 15-second standard in 2025. And they're in big cities like Los Angeles, Chicago, Portland, Minneapolis. By the way, that was 15 seconds of hold music. In an ideal world, a 911 call would have been picked up by now. I also wanted to know how many calls were left on hold for a minute or longer. So I added up all the calls from the cities that sent me this data for 2025. The total came out to nearly 400,000. To break that down, that means, on average, every single day last year, more than 1,000 911 callers waited on hold for at least

0: city or county government has set aside for its 911 center, which can be tied to politics or unstable grant funding. This unpredictability, along with the trauma and emotional weight of answering emergency calls all day, it leads to burnout, which leads some dispatchers to quit. And when they do, understaffed dispatch centers turn to mandatory overtime, making the job that much harder for the dispatchers who stay.
1: It's already a high-stress job, so people burn out and people leave, which causes greater vacancy, which means the people that are left have higher rates of trauma and PTSD, and so the vicious cycle of burnout continues.
0: That's Hannah Thomas, a dispatcher I met in Madison. She's been with Dane County Center for almost 12 years, which is pretty unique. A lot of people don't even make it through the training to become a dispatcher.
1: It's one thing to take a couple of calls or do a year or two in this line of work, but how do you continue to re-traumatize yourself on purpose in a job that has so much stress and trauma? And I feel like that is a much harder skill to learn that I've had to grow to appreciate over the years compared to when I first started.
0: Well, tell me your secrets. How do you do it?
1: I certainly have had my share of ups and downs. I actually was diagnosed with PTSD several years into this job. What's really helped me is actually a couple of things. One of them is seeking mental health support. One of them is making sure that I have a life outside of the job.
0: Even though 911 dispatchers are often the public's first point of contact in an emergency, in many states, they're not considered first responders, like police, EMTs, or firefighters. Instead, they're classified as administrative workers, basically secretaries, so they often don't get comparable benefits in pay, retirement, and mental health treatment. For years, one of the government's key arguments for keeping dispatchers labeled as secretaries has been that they don't administer actual care because they interact with the public over the phone. And in a way, it checks out. Dispatchers generally aren't asked to go to the scene or put themselves in physical danger. But it's serious for their mental health. A 2022 survey from the U.S. Marshals Service found that dispatchers reported suffering from substantially higher rates of anxiety, depression, PTSD, and suicidal ideation than police and firefighters. Some researchers believe this is because of the repetitive exposure they get to traumatic situations. One 911 industry group estimates that dispatchers across the country coach callers through CPR around 320,000 times a year. This is something dispatchers share with first responders. They're asked to save lives. Hannah has, and I was able to get the audio from one of the calls where she did. Heads up. It's distressing, but it ends well.
2: 911, what is the address for the emergency?
3: Help me. Help. 911, I think my husband's dead.
4: Okay, tell me exactly what happened.
0: The woman explains that she found her husband on the floor, and his face is purple. Hannah tells the caller to put her on speaker.
4: Listen carefully. I'm going to tell you how to do chest compressions. Make sure he's flat on his back onto the floor. You need to do that until help can take over.
0: Hannah counts out loud so the woman can follow her while she does the chest compressions. Meanwhile, Hannah's also communicating with the paramedics.
4: 1, 2, 3, 4. They're coming as fast as they can. 1, 2, 3, 4. Keep going at that pace. You're doing good.
0: After about another minute of chest compressions, an ambulance arrives. Hannah is able to direct the paramedics to the caller, and they take over. Together, they're able to save the caller's husband. Hannah was given a Lifesaver Award for this call. They are what they sound like. Dane County dispatchers earn them each time they save someone's life. Hannah has earned 5.
1: It represents to me these little windows we have into these people's lives where for one moment they needed help right now and called 911.
0: Every year, Dane County holds a banquet where dispatchers can meet the people they saved. Around a decade ago, Hannah got the chance to do this, to meet a couple she'd helped.
1: And they told me about how they had planned a trip to Hawaii with their kids and their grandkids. And it was so cool because here they could have been planning for his funeral. I can't even tell you how much that meant to me to actually meet somebody from one of these calls.

0: Dane County has given out more than 100 Lifesaver Awards, these little glass plaques. They're mounted in rows on a wall near the dispatch floor. They also give out Stork Awards for dispatchers who help callers deliver babies over the phone.
1: We really are the first responders, and people forget about that until they need us. We control outcomes. We have the ability to make a difference. Recognition isn't about ego. It's about sustainability of the job as well as public safety itself.
0: The banquets and Lifesaver Awards are nice, but for years, Hannah and other dispatchers have been fighting for a different kind of recognition. To be classified like first responders, not administrators. That reclassification, she says, could lead to things like better mental health care.
1: Because it would properly recognize our job as a high-stress job and provide better mental health resources for it. In Wisconsin, moving to a protected class would also move our retirement age up.
0: Instead of working till she's 65, if Dane County dispatchers were categorized with first responders, Hannah could actually retire at 50. Right now, it's up to each state to decide whether to classify their dispatchers as first responders. Many states, like Wisconsin, haven't. But if there were a federal reclassification for dispatchers, that could help fast-track it for every state.
1: People can die if I don't do my job correctly, and that's not a clerical consequence. We need the federal reclassification to go through so that we can hopefully get the rest of those states on board who have maybe been a little more hesitant.
0: Hannah and her colleagues are part of a growing movement of dispatchers who are pushing Congress to take up their cause. That's where I went next.
2: Coming up, Byard follows a group of 911 dispatchers in D.C. as they make their case on Capitol Hill.
3: Unfortunately, my boss was called away to a vote and won't be able to join.
4: That's pretty disappointing. I'm really shocked that the Congresswoman would not take time to be here. I pay her salary after all.
2: From dispatcher to lobbyist, that's next on Reveal.

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1: From the Center for Investigative Reporting and PRX, this is Reveal. I'm Al Ledson. It's February 2026, in a banquet hall at the Ritz-Carlton near the Pentagon. There are hundreds of 911 dispatchers from across the country here for a conference, ready to make their case to lawmakers.
2: So welcome to Washington. How many of you are here for the first time? Just raise. Wow. That is huge.
1: In the eyes of the federal government, dispatcher jobs are categorized the same way as receptionists or bill collectors. For the past 7 years, these dispatchers have been fighting to get the job reclassified, putting them alongside first responders like police and firefighters. This year, it feels like they have a real shot.
2: We stand on great authority here. It is in striking distance that we can reclassify. I'm not kidding. So just go.
1: That's Matt Sanger. He's a lobbyist here to teach these dispatchers how to navigate politics on the Hill. They'll be speaking directly to some members of Congress. And before that happens, they need to practice their talking points. There's a role play exercise showing what a good meeting with lawmakers should look like. And then there are examples of what not to do.
3: Thanks for coming in. Unfortunately, my boss was called away to a vote and won't be able to join, but I'm glad to meet with you all.
2: That's pretty disappointing. I'm really shocked that the Congresswoman would not take time to be here. I pay her salary after all.
1: The dispatchers will be asking lawmakers to support the Enhancing First Response Act. Unlike the many bills before it, this bill has already passed the Senate. Now, they want to make sure it doesn't die in the House. The problems facing the 911 system may be complicated, but the bill's supporters say reclassification is one thing that could improve dispatchers' working conditions. Reporter Byer Duncan joined the dispatchers as they prepare to walk the halls of Congress and fight for the future of their work. Here's Byard.
4: The organization that brought us all here is NENA, the National Emergency Number Association. They're the group that sets the industry standard that 90% of 911 calls should be answered in 15 seconds. It's the measuring stick I've been using, and pretty much everyone else uses, for how effective 911 is across the country. After a few speakers, everyone breaks for coffee. People's conference lanyards have their name and city. And I notice a large group from Michigan. So I walk up and ask if anyone would be open to talking to me.
5: Okay, my name is Sania Russell. I'm a commander with the Detroit Police Department.
6: My name is Jamar Rickett. I'm executive manager with Detroit Police Department 911 Center.
4: After the trainings today, Sania and Jamar will head up to Capitol Hill to put what they've learned into practice.
7: Have you ever been to the Hill before?
5: I have not.
7: Have you?
6: No.
7: Me neither.
5: I'm not worried about it. I'm very vocal. But vocal in a good way. I look forward to the conversation, and I look forward to challenging questions.
4: One of those challenging questions is at the root of this whole reclassification issue. Why should dispatchers be treated the same way as firefighters or police officers? Jobs that can require running toward danger. Sania, who's worked for Detroit PD for more than 20 years, has an answer.
5: They are really the face of the Detroit Police Department and the face of every police department. It starts with 911. And so I really think that we need to give credit to those people because they are heroes. They're the heroes behind the badge.
4: Jamar, a former cop himself, agrees.
6: Our telecommunicators have a rigorous training course. It almost mirrors what a police officer or firefighter goes through. We have countless times where they have actually instructed a person over the phone to provide CPR. We've had childbirth where they have actually given instruction to safely bring a child into the world. We have stroke protocols, and they have to maintain these certifications, so it's not a one and done.
4: I went looking for opposition to reclassification. And I have to be honest, it was pretty hard to find. One state agency in New Mexico opposed it over a simple logistical concern, not knowing how many dispatchers the change could apply to. And I found a conservative think tank in Idaho claiming that if dispatchers were reclassified, it could open the door for many other public employees to try to get the same retirement benefits as police and firefighters. More commonly, I found critics who raised concerns about the cost. Changing dispatcher status at the federal level would be cheap, basically negligible. The problem for them was how much more cities and states could end up paying in salaries, benefits, and earlier retirement. That said, many first responders, police, and fire departments support this change. And there's always been bipartisan support for bills that would make it happen. By the end of the day, everyone at the conference has gotten a full-on crash course in lobbying. They've been drilled on the finer points of the Enhancing First Response Act. They've gone over Capitol Hill geography. They were told to dress warm and go easy on the acronyms. The next day, I catch Jamar outside a congressional building as he's on his way to a meeting with a lawmaker. It's freezing, and we huddle in a doorway to avoid the wind.
8: How are you feeling ahead of this meeting?
9: A little nervous, but I had a meeting previous to this, so definitely know what to expect and excited to kind of push the agenda.
4: It's a packed day, all leading up to an afternoon sit-down with Rashida Tlaib, the Democratic representative from Michigan. Tlaib's aide invites us to sit down.
10: Welcome to the chaos of the Hill.
11: So we'll get started. Absolutely.
4: The congresswoman is running late, but the Michigan crew gets the sense that they're already on the clock. So Cindy Fell, a communications center manager who's lobbied before, gets right down to business.
11: I've been coming here a bunch of years, and this is the closest that we've come to getting a bill passed for 911 telecommunicator reclassification.
4: Mm-hmm. One by one, each member of the group gives their testimony. Jamar's up fourth.
12: I am a retired police captain, so I was classified as a first responder. But during my career, I also had the opportunity to be an actual call taker and a dispatcher. So I've seen it from both sides of the spectrum. And I can tell you, those are both first responders.
4: Yeah. Tlaib arrives in the middle of Jamar's speaking time and quietly takes a seat to listen. When he finishes, she looks confused about the status of the bill.
13: Why? Who's opposing it?
11: I don't think there is an opposition. Yeah, I'm not quite sure where the...
13: Okay, yeah, because yeah, we rarely get... I mean, you guys got the bipartisan support already. The co-leads are... Yeah, so I'll ask why it's being held. Yeah, and it just passed, it's past September. That doesn't make any sense why it hasn't moved.
4: What looks like a wave of relief washes over the Michigan team. Sunia's feeling energized, so she keeps going.
14: Our dispatchers and call takers are really functioning as a first responder. And so to say that you're just administrative, we're more than administrative. And to give them this...
4: It's kind of hard to hear, but that's Tlaib jumping in to say, you've already convinced me. After the meeting, Tlaib walks everyone out and gives them candy from a huge plastic bowl. In the hallway, I overhear Cindy say it was the best meeting.
8: You said that was the best one so far?
11: Yeah, absolutely. Sometimes the energy is missing because they're so busy. Not on purpose, because they're so busy. Or maybe they're so overtasked with different topics, whatever. And that she had all of the energy and she was present in the moment. Like, it was just...
15: She's very familiar with the issues in Detroit. She knows we're passionate about 911. We're passionate about getting this done, make sure we maintain morale. And so I think that she appreciated that as well.
8: And plus, you got snacks.
15: And we like the snacks. We always like snacks.
11: Absolutely.
15: We keep our fingers crossed. We feel good. But we feel good. Yeah, we feel good.
4: Spirits are high and people begin breaking off to get ready for the post-lobbying happy hour. The feeling in the air is, we can get this bill passed. I head to another part of the Capitol to catch up with one more group of dispatchers from California.
16: This is my first time lobbying. I think it's up my alley. I'm always advocating for the right thing. So this is the right thing to do.
4: Tamara DeFrance has been a dispatcher for more than 20 years, most of them in Los Angeles. I meet her outside the office of California Congresswoman Norma Torres, a Democrat who actually knows Tamara personally.
16: She's one of our coworkers. When I started, she worked there, and she was instructor. I remember working with her on Graveyard. And she was a mayor and an instructor. It was just very inspirational.
8: She was doing, wait, she was a dispatcher and mayor at the same time?
16: Yes.
8: I didn't know that. How did that work?
16: I don't know. That's why it was so inspirational. She was doing a lot. She was doing it all.
4: After leaving her mayoral seat in Pomona, California, Torres was eventually elected to her position in the House in 2014. She's been fighting to reclassify dispatchers ever since, introducing bills year after year. Torres's work is informed by her experience on the job. Long hours, traumatic calls. Things Tamara can relate to.
16: You could take a call, you know, that lives with you for like 20 years. You don't forget. Like, I can recite calls verbatim.
8: Do you have a call that made a particular impression on you that you recall, or just the whole?
16: Several. Several calls. I've had calls dealing with young women who've been kidnapped and sex trafficked. I've had calls where people have been shot on the phone with me. I've had calls where suicidal calls. I've listened to someone take their last breath after being hit by a train. You know, and some of these calls I've taken like 20 years ago. So.
8: But you still remember them?
16: Yeah, and you still get emotional even talking about them.
4: In the hallway outside of Torres's office, people are massaging their feet and taking a moment to close their eyes. It's the last meeting of the day for the Los Angeles group. When Torres finally arrives, she's greeted with a round of hugs. She ushers everyone inside.
17: I skipped introductions only because I know all of you. I've worked with many of you.
4: This meeting is much more casual than the others I've been to. Torres doesn't need a presentation on the bill she's been trying to pass for years.
17: Let's get the public educated about what you do. You cannot continue to be this unrecognized, invisible workforce because that is costing resources for your communities. We have to put all our eggs into getting the reclassification.
4: Torres explains they're up against the clock. The bill has until basically the end of the year to clear the House. If it doesn't pass, the clock resets and they have to start again.
17: This is where we have to find an opportunity. If the bill does not move by itself, we have to just include that language in another bill. Yeah. So how's work? Tell me.
4: The rest of the meeting is stories and gossip. The dispatchers have done all they can. The bill's future is out of their hands. In a day or two, they'll be back at their desks, answering emergency calls again. Just because the bill has bipartisan support doesn't mean it will pass. And if reclassification does pass, nobody expects it to fix dispatcher burnout or long 911 hold times right away. Like so many issues with the nation's public infrastructure, there is no silver bullet. Reclassification is more like what one advocate called an arrow in the quiver. It isn't everything, but it's one thing. There is another way to get dispatchers reclassified. It could be done without an act of Congress through the Office of Management and Budget, or OMB. Today, the office is run by Russell Vogt. You might know him as the architect of Project 2025. His office did not respond to my request for an interview. But I was able to get a hold of a former director.
18: I got the pleasure of getting to deal with most things the government deals with because OMB touched a lot of the federal government.
4: Shalonda Young was the OMB director from 2021 to 2025 under President Biden.
18: You can wake up having discussions about how we get military equipment to Ukraine and go to sleep talking about how we ensure women and children get access to WIC funding. So it sat at the crux of a lot of moving balls every day.
4: One of the things OMB is responsible for is defining labor categories. This helps them generate national data about the country's workforce. And around every 10 years, OMB assesses these labor categories and changes them as needed. Last time this happened for dispatchers was 2018. The next potential reclassification will be in 2028. Shalonda says this issue was on her radar. She toured a dispatch center with Congresswoman Norma Torres, and she considered reviewing the classification early.
18: I did think it was within our purview to make sure we were doing this in a timely fashion. So for me, the question was, do we move up the schedule?
4: But they didn't move it up. I read Shalanda some of the government's 2018 language, claiming that dispatchers weren't giving actual care, talking callers through procedures, or offering advice.
19: Now, in my reporting, I've actually spoken with quite a few dispatchers who have administered CPR over the phone, who have delivered babies over the phone, who have conducted hostage negotiations, talked to people contemplating suicide. And I wonder how you think about this sort of apparent disconnect between the government's classification and the work that's actually being performed.
18: Look, I was not there in 2018. I remember having a similar debate amongst the military when we started having drone operators on whether this distance mattered. So it is a legitimate conversation to have. I think we have more data around how, you know, people who may not even be at the scene still suffer from some of the lasting effects of having to talk through these issues. And I think that that will inform how we look at the classification of 911 operators.
4: Today, Shalanda admits, dispatchers have a point.
18: I thought the process for reclassification should have started earlier than we had on the books.
4: I spent a year digging into the world of 911, poring over answer time data, interviewing experts and dispatchers, and listening to harrowing emergency calls. I was looking for accountability, a clear solution to all the problems I'd uncovered. Someone or some agency responsible. But there is no single entity to blame. And there's no single solution waiting to be put into action. Fixing the issues with 911 actually means wading through many tangled bureaucratic messes all at once. It's no wonder dispatchers themselves have taken on this work. They know an emergency when they see it. And while they handle this one, the calls will keep coming.
1: 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Jenny Casas edited the show. 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Kate Howard was the executive producer for this episode. Melvis Acosta is our fact checker. Victoria Baranetsky is our general counsel. Our production manager is the great Zulema Cobb. 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They had help from Claire C. Note Mullen. Taki Telenidis is our deputy executive producer. Our executive producer is Brett Myers. 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I'm Al Letson, and remember, there is always more to the story.

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2: There's this interesting jump that takes place between just cause and just war. 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It's wrong for this to happen. It's wrong for that to happen. But the question is, does it then immediately follow that if the cause is just, if an injustice has been committed, that the proper response to that is war? It's that leap of logic that needs to be absolutely avoided.
3: That's Howard Zinn, and this is Alternative Radio. I'm David Barsamian. This edition of AR features Howard Zinn on just and unjust wars. Almost like clockwork on Memorial Day, there is a time-honored ritual. Honor guards, presidents laying wreaths at Arlington, bowed heads, and then solemn statements about our brave men and women in uniform who have made the ultimate sacrifice. What is left unsaid is for whom and for what soldiers have died for. The rhetoric is always about some noble cause or altruistic impulse which drives our country into battle. If people knew the truth and some history, perhaps they'd be less likely to march off to war. Too much fear-mongering and flag-waving prevents clear thinking. Howard Zinn, professor emeritus at Boston University, was perhaps this country's premier radical historian. He was born in Brooklyn in 1922. His parents were poor immigrants. During World War II, he saw combat duty as an Air Force bombardier. After the war, he went to Columbia University on the GI Bill. He was among the first to oppose U.S. aggression in Indochina. A principled opponent of imperialism and militarism, he was an advocate for nonviolent civil disobedience. He spoke and marched against the U.S. wars on Afghanistan and Iraq. His masterpiece, A People's History of the United States, continues to sell in huge numbers. Among his many other books are A Power Governments Cannot Suppress and Original Zinn, a collection of interviews I did with him. Witty, erudite, generous, and loved by many, Howard Zinn passed away in 2010. This classic from the AR archives was recorded at the University of Wisconsin at Madison in March 1991, shortly after the end of the first Gulf War.
2: I suppose because I think that the great danger of what has just happened is what the administration wanted to happen, and that is to fight a war that would make war acceptable once more. The Vietnam War gave war a bad name, and the people who lead this country have been trying ever since to find a war that would give war a good name. And they think they found it. And I think it's important for us to sort of sit back and think about not just the Gulf War, not just the Vietnam War, not just this or that war, but just think about the problem of war, you know, of just and unjust war. We've had all these conferences. Remember those Hague, all of you who were around at the beginning of the 20th century, remember the Hague conferences and the Geneva conferences of the 1930s limiting the techniques of war, because you can't do away with war. All you can do is make war more moral. Einstein went to one of these conferences. I don't know how many of you know that. We like to bring up things that people don't know. I mean, what is scholarship anyway? But Einstein was horrified at World War I, as so many were, right? Oh, you know, that great war for democracy, for freedom, to end all wars, etc., etc., etc. 10 million men die on the battlefield in World War I, and nobody at the end of it understands why, or what for. World War I gave war a bad name until World War II came along. But Einstein was horrified by World War I and devoted a lot of his time to thinking about it, worrying about it. He went to this conference in Geneva, which was discussing, and he thought they were discussing disarmament. He thought they were there to do away with the weapons of war and therefore to prevent war. Instead, when he went to this conference, he found all these representatives of various countries discussing what kind of weapons would be suitable and what kind of weapons needed to be prohibited. What were good weapons and bad weapons, just weapons and unjust weapons? And Einstein then did something which nobody ever expected, but he did something really uncharacteristic. He called a press conference, and the whole international press was there, came, because Einstein was... Well, he was Einstein, you know. And they came, and he told this press conference how horrified he was by what he had heard at this international conference. And he said, "One does not make wars less likely by formulating rules of warfare. War cannot be humanized. It can only be abolished." But we still have that problem of just wars and unjust wars, of unjust wars taking place and then another war takes place which looks better, has a better rationale, is easier to defend, and so now we're confronted with a just war, and now war is made palatable again. And so now the attempt is put Vietnam behind us in that unjust war, and now we have a just war, or at least a quick one. And a real smashing victory. I had a student a couple of years ago who was writing something about war. I don't know why a student of mine should write about war, but she said, "I guess wars are like wines." She says, "There are good years and bad years." She said, "But war is not like wine. War is like cyanide. One drop and you're dead." I thought that was good. You know. Well, what often is behind this business of we can't do anything about war, and war is inevitable, and be realistic, accept it, and just try to fool around with the edges of it. Of course, we see how successful they've been at humanizing the means of war with all these conferences. One of the things that's behind it, I think, is a very prevalent notion, something you hear a lot when people begin discussing war. You know, 14 minutes into any discussion of war, somebody says, "It's human nature." Don't you hear that a lot? You just get a group of people together to discuss war, and at some point or other, somebody will say, "It's human nature." You say, of course, there's no evidence for whatever evidence you could produce to see what human nature is. Genetic evidence, you know, biological evidence. There's no evidence that this is human nature. All we have is historical evidence. I mean, there's no biological evidence, no genetic evidence, no anthropological evidence. You know, the anthropological evidence, you know, look at these primitive tribes and what they do. Ah, these tribes are fierce. Ah, these tribes are gentle. And it's just not clear at all. What seems clear, all you can tell. And what about history? Well, sure, there's a history of wars, and there's also a history of kindness. But it's like the newspapers and the historians, right? What they dwell on. They dwell on wars, and they dwell on cruelties, and they dwell on the bestial things that people do to one another, and they don't dwell a lot on the magnificent things that people do for one another in everyday life, or, you know, again and again. It seems to me it only takes a little bit of thought to realize that if wars came out of human nature, came out of some spontaneous urge to kill, right? Then why is it that governments have to go to such tremendous lengths to mobilize populations to go to war? I mean, it seems so obvious, doesn't it? They really have to work at it. They have to dredge up enormous numbers of reasons. They have to inundate the airwaves with these reasons. They have to bombard people with the slogans and statements, and then, in case people aren't really persuaded, they have to threaten them. We have to draft them. If they haven't persuaded enough people to go into the armed forces, then they have to draft them into the armed forces. Of course, the persuasion into the armed forces also includes a certain amount of economic persuasion. You make sure you have a very poor underclass in society so that you give people a choice between starving or going into the military. But if persuasion doesn't work and enticements don't work, then, anybody who doesn't want to sign up for the draft, or anybody who goes into the army and decides to leave, is going to be court-martialed and go to prison. They have to go to great lengths to get people to go to war. They work very hard at it. What's interesting also is that they have to make moral appeals. I mean, that should say something about human nature, if there is something to be said about human nature. It must suggest that there must be some... there must be some moral element in human nature. Granted that human beings are capable of all sorts of terrible things, human beings are capable of all sorts of wonderful things, but there must be something in human beings which makes them respond to moral appeals. Most humans don't respond to appeals to go to war on the basis of, let's go and kill, you know. No, let's go and free somebody. Let's go and establish democracy. Let's go and topple this tyrant. You know, let's do this so that wars will finally come to an end. Yes. Most people are not like Theodore Roosevelt. No. You know, just before the Spanish-American War, Theodore Roosevelt said to a friend, in strict confidence, I should welcome almost any war, for I think this country needs one. Well, no moral appeal there, right? Just, we need a war, you know, just... You may know that George Bush, when he entered the White House, took the portrait that Reagan had put up there to sort of inspire him, a portrait of Calvin Coolidge. did you know that Reagan put a portrait of Calvin Coolidge up there? Because he knew that Calvin Coolidge is one of the most inspiring people in the history of this country, you see. And Coolidge had said, you know, the business of America is business. And Bush Bush took down the portrait of Calvin Coolidge and put up the portrait of Theodore Roosevelt. I don't want to make too much of this. But I will. Because I felt what Theodore Roosevelt said, Bush might just well have said. Bush wanted war. Every step in the development of this Persian Gulf war indicated from the moment, you know, that the invasion of Kuwait was announced, everything that Bush did fits in perfectly with the fact that Bush wanted war. He was determined to have war. He was determined not to prevent this war from taking place. And you can just tell this by from the very beginning, no negotiations, no compromise, right? No, what was that ugly word? Linkage. One of the, Bush made linkage the kind of word that made you tremble. You know, I always thought that things were linked, naturally. Everybody was linked, that things were, issues were linked. I thought even that the countries in the Middle East were somehow linked, and that the issues in the Middle East were somehow linked, but no negotiations, no linkage, no compromise, right? He sends Baker to meet, that's a long trip to Geneva. And you wonder, and people got excited. Baker's going to meet the foreign minister of Iraq, Tarkasiz, in Geneva. What are they going to do? Bush says, no negotiation. Well, why are you going? I mean, you know, are you a frequent flyer? Amazing. No negotiation right up to the end. You know, who knows if Saddam Hussein in any of those, you know, overtures that were made on negotiation, how serious he was or what would have happened. But the fact is, there were overtures that came, yes, even from Saddam Hussein. There were overtures that came, and they were absolutely and totally neglected. One came through a former foreign member of the Foreign Service of the United States who brought it personally from the Middle East and gave it to Snowcroft, one of the Crofts, and he gave it to right, he's you know, one of the security advisors to Bush, and he gave it to him. No response at all. No, it's Bush wanted this war. But as I say, there aren't a lot of people, fortunately, like Theodore Roosevelt and Bush. Most people do not want war. And most people, if they are going to support a war, have to be given reasons that have to do with morality, that have to do with right and wrong, with justice and lack of justice, with tyranny and opposing tyranny. But I think it's important to take a look at the process by which populations are, as this one was in a very short time, brought to support a war. A process which took a nation which, on the eve of war, you remember in the surveys before January 15, 16, the surveys all showed that the American public was divided half and half, 46% to 47% or whatever, on the issue of should we use force to solve this problem in the Middle East, and it was half and half. And then, of course, after the bombs started falling on Iraq, then it suddenly became 75% and 80%. What is this process of persuasion? It seems to me we should take a look at the elements of that, because it's important to know that and to be able to deal with it and to talk about it and to talk to people about it, especially since that 80% or 85%, or now they report 89.3% or whatever, you know those things. It must be a very shallow percentage. It must be very thin. I think It must be very temporary. It can be made more temporary than it is. But it must be shallow because half of those people before the bombs fell did not believe in the use of force. And public opinion, as we know, is very volatile. So to look at the elements by which people are persuaded, it seems to me, is to begin to think about how to talk to that, at least that 50% and maybe more soon of the country that is willing to reconsider whether this war was really a just and necessary and right war, and two, whether any war in our time can be just and necessary and right. I think one of the elements that goes into this process of persuasion is the sort of the starting point that, well, the United States is we're a good society. You know, and since we're a good society, our wars are good. That if we're a good society, and so we're going to do good things. We do good things at home. We have a Bill of Rights, and we have color television, and there are lots of good things you can say if you leave out enough. But it's like Athens, right? Ancient Athens, right? Athens goes to war against Sparta. Well, Athens must be on the right side, because Athens is a better society than Sparta. There's more culture there, and sure, you have to overlook a few things about ancient Athens, like slavery. But still, it really is a better society, and so the notion is, Athens fights Sparta is probably a good war. But you have to overlook things. You have to do a very selective job of analyzing your own society before you come to the conclusion that yours is so good a society that unadorned goodness must spill over into everything you do, including everything you do to other people abroad. And what is required, it seems to me, is, in the case of the United States as the good society doing good things in the world, is simply to look at a bit of history. It's only if you were born yesterday, and also if today you don't look around very sharply, that you can come to the conclusion that we are so good a society that you can take the word of the government that any war we get into will be a right and a just war. But it doesn't take too much looking into American history to see that, we have a long history of aggression. Talk about naked aggression. A long history of naked aggression in this country. I mean, how did we get so big? We started out as a thin band of colonies along the East Coast, and soon we were at the Pacific, and soon, right, we were expanding. It's not a biological thing where you just expand, No, we expanded by force, by conquest, by aggression. Sure, it says Florida Purchase on those little maps that we used to have in elementary school, the maps with colors on them. The blue for Florida Purchase, orange for Mexican Cession. A purchase, just a business deal. Nothing about Andrew Jackson going into Florida and killing a number of people in order to persuade the Spaniards to sell Florida to us. Although no money actually passed hands, but we'll ignore that, you see. Yeah. Mexican Cession. Mexico ceded California and Colorado and New Mexico and Arizona. They ceded all of that to us. Why? Good neighbors. Latin American hospitality. ceded to us. There was a war, a Mexican war, a war which we provoked, which President Polk planned for in advance, as so many of these wars are planned for in advance, and then suddenly an incident takes place. They say, oh, wow, an incident took place. We've got to go to war, you know, which is what happened. And that was also a fairly short war and a decisive victory, and soon we had 40% of Mexico, right? And it's all ours, California and all of that, you see. Expansion, the Louisiana Purchase. I remember how proud I was way back when I first looked at that map and I saw Louisiana Purchase, double the size of my country, you see. And it was just by purchase. It was an empty space, you see, and we just bought it and nothing. I really didn't learn anything. They didn't tell me when they gave me that stuff in my history class. They didn't tell me that there were Indians living in that territory of the Louisiana Purchase, and if those Indians had to be fought in battle after battle, war after war, they had to be killed, they had to be exterminated, their buffalo herds, their means of subsistence had to be destroyed, their culture, they had to be driven out of that territory so that, yes, the Louisiana Purchase could be ours and so on. It's a long history of expansion in the United States, of course, and then we begin to go overseas, right? And then there's, you know, right, that brief period in American history, the period that, you know, textbooks call that honest moment of the textbook when it has a chapter called The Age of Imperialism, 1898 to 1903. There too, we went into Cuba to save the Cubans. Really, that's what we, right? We are always helping people, always saving people from somebody, you know. So we went in and we saved the Cubans from Spain, and of course, immediately planted our military bases and our corporations in Cuba. And then, of course, there was Puerto Rico. A few shells fired, and Puerto Rico is ours, and in the meantime, Teddy Roosevelt is swimming out into the Pacific, right, after the Philippines, right, and which, you know, not contiguous to the United States. Well, you know, people didn't know. McKinley didn't know. He didn't know where the Philippines were, you know, and Senator Beveridge of Indiana said, the Philippines not contiguous to the United States? Our Navy will make it contiguous. The history of expansion, yes, of aggression, yes. And continuing on, we become a world power, right? A world power. In around 1905, 1906, 1907, the first books began to appear about American history. The first books which used that phrase, America as a world power. And that, in fact, was what we intended to do, to become a world power. We were becoming a world power, but it took World War I, and then it took World War II, and we kept moving up, and the old imperial powers were being shoved out of the way one by one, and in World War II, we... now the Middle East comes.

0: our influence is growing and our military bases are spreading all over the world, and we are intervening wherever we can to make sure that things go our way. And while it's thought that anti-communism, you know, with the Soviet Union, the other great superpower, while it's thought that anti-communism was the central motive for the American foreign policy in the post-war period, I think it's more accurate to say that the problem was not communism, the problem was independence of American power. Because it didn't matter really whether a country was turning communist or not. It mattered that a country was showing independence and not falling in line with what the United States conceived of as its responsibility as a world power. And so, you know, when in 1953 the government in Iran was overthrown and Mossadegh came into power, and he was not a communist, but he was a nationalist. And he was a nationalist also because he nationalized the oil. That is intolerable. Those things are intolerable, just as Arbenz in Guatemala the following year, right? He's not a communist. Well, he's a little left of center, maybe a few socialist ideas. Maybe he talks to communists, you see, but he's not a communist. But he nationalizes United Fruit Lands. That's intolerable. He offers to pay them. Well, that proves he's not a communist. Certainly not a real revolutionary. A real revolutionary wouldn't pay a cent to United Fruit. I wouldn't. You see. I've always considered myself a real revolutionary because I wouldn't pay a cent to anybody like United Fruit. No.
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0: He offered to pay United Fruit. He offered to pay them the price of their land, the price that they had declared for tax purposes. You see. Sorry, that won't go. And so the CIA goes to work and overthrows the Arbenz government. And the Allende government in Chile, also not a communist government, but, there's a little Marxism, a little socialism, quite a lot of civil liberties and freedom of the press and so on, but independence, more independent of the United States than the other governments of Chile, a government that's not going to be friendly to Anaconda Copper and AT&T and the other corporations of the United States that have always had their way in Latin America. That's the real problem. That history of expansion, of intervention, not even to talk about Vietnam and Laos and Cambodia, not to talk about all the tyrants that we kept in power, of all the aggressions, not just that we committed, but the aggressions that we watched other countries commit and stood silently by because we approved of those aggressions. The record of the United States in dealing with naked aggression in the world, looking at a little bit of history, is so shocking, so abysmal, that nobody with any sense of history could possibly accept the argument that we were now sending troops into the Middle East because the U.S. government is morally outraged at the invasion of another country, and is that Bush's heart goes out to the people of Kuwait who are suffering under oppression. Bush's heart, of course, never went out to the people of El Salvador, suffering under the oppression of a government which we were supplying with arms again and again, and where tens and tens and tens

0: Tens of thousands of people were being killed. His heart never went out to those people. Or the people in Guatemala, again, whose governments we were supplying with arms. And it's a long list. It's a moral appeal based on people's forgetting of history and based on the ability of the mass media and the administration to obliterate history, certainly not to bring it up. Talk about the responsibility of the press. Does the press have no responsibility to teach any history to the people who read its newspaper columns? To remind people of what has happened 5 years ago, 10 years ago, 20 years ago, 40 years ago? Was the press also born yesterday and has forgotten everything that has happened before last week? The press complained about military censorship. But of course, the big problem was not military censorship. The big problem was self-censorship. That was the big problem with the press. The big problem was, yeah. Of course, another element in this process of persuasion is to create a Manichaean situation, good versus evil, with, I've just talked about the good, us, right? But then you also have to present the other as total evil and as the only evil. Now, granted, Saddam Hussein is, I believe, an evil guy. I say that softly. But he is. I mean, no question about it. Most heads of government are, you say. But he is. Yeah. But it's not necessary, if you want to bring a nation to war against an evil person, it's not enough to say this person is evil. You have to cordon him off from all the other tyrants of the world, all the other evil leaders of government, in order to establish that this is the one tyrant of the world whom we have to get. He is responsible for the trouble in the world, you see. And if we can only get him, and there's some vague notion, if we can only get him, we will solve our problem, just as, you know, a few years ago, if we can only get Noriega, we will solve the drug trade problem. Well, we got Noriega, and it's obvious we've solved the drug trade problem, you see. But it's the demonization is necessary. The creation of this one evil, shutting out everything, shutting out Syria, shutting out Turkey, shutting out Egypt, shutting out Saudi Arabia, not letting people aware of, and I didn't see the media pay any attention to this, to the latest reports of Amnesty International, which, and if you read the reports of the 1990 report of Amnesty International, and you read, they have a few pages, you know, on each country, a lot of countries, they have a few pages on Iraq, on Iran, on Turkey, on Syria, on Saudi Arabia, on Kuwait, on Israel. You look through those pages, and all those countries that I have just named show, with differences in degree and so on, but they all show the same pattern of treatment of people who are dissenters, dissidents, troublemakers in their own country. With Israel, of course, it's the Palestinians, although Israel has a more freer atmosphere in the non-occupied territories, but in the occupied territories, Israel behaves toward the occupied territories the way Saudi Arabia behaves towards its own people, and the way Syria behaves towards its own people, the way Turkey behaves towards its own people. And that is, you see the same pattern in the Amnesty International reports, the same words appearing again and again. Imprisonment without trial, detention without communication with the outside world, torture, killing for all of these countries. But you have to, if you want to make war on one of them, you single one out, blot out the others, even use them as allies, and forget about their record, right? And then you go in, and you persuade people that, well, you know, we're against tyranny, aren't we? We're against brutality, aren't we? And this is the personification of it. This is the repository of all the evil there is in the world. Now, there were times, I'm sure, when people talked that way. Yes, why are we at war? We've got to get him. And that's what people kept. We've got to get Saddam Hussein. Ah, that's. What about the whole world? Saddam Hussein. Got to get him. You know. I would like to get him. I would like to get all of them. You see. But I'm not willing to kill 100,000 or 500,000 or a million people to get rid of them. I think we have to find ways to get rid of tyrants that don't involve mass slaughter. That's our problem. It was very easy to talk about the brutality, because governments are brutal, and some governments are more brutal than others. Saddam Hussein is particularly brutal, and it's true. And so we talk, but Saddam Hussein uses chemical weapons and gas. That kept coming up. I remember hearing Congressman Stephen Solars, the great war hawk of this period, right? Saddam Hussein used gas. Saddam Hussein, right, used chemical warfare. True, ugly and brutal. What about us? You know, we used napalm in Vietnam. We used Agent Orange, which is chemical warfare. I don't know how you characterize napalm. But we use cluster bombs. We used this just recently in Iraq. Cluster bombs are not designed to knock down military hardware. Cluster bombs are anti-personnel weapons, you know, which shoot out these thousands of little pellets which embed themselves in people's body. When I was in North Vietnam during the Vietnam War, I saw the x-rays of kids lying in hospital beds with these showing the pellets in the various organs of their body, you see. That's what cluster bombs are. But gas, no. Chemical weapons, no. Napalm, yes. Cluster bombs, yes. White phosphorus, yes. Agent Orange, yes. You know. And they're going to kill people by gas. We're going to kill people by blowing them up. You see. You can tell who is the, right, cruel wager of war and who is the gentlemanly wager of war. Well, you can persuade people of that if you simply don't mention things or don't remind. Now, once you remind people of these things, they remember. If you remind people about napalm, they remember. If you tell them, you know, the newspapers haven't told you about the cluster bombs, they, oh, yes, that's true. People aren't beastly and vicious and accept. No, but when information is withheld from them and when they're bombarded, yes, the American population was bombarded in this war the way the Iraqi population was bombarded. You know, really, it was a war against us, a war of lies and disinformation and omission of history. That kind of war, overwhelming and devastating, waged here in the United States while that war was being waged over there. Another element in this process of persuasion is simply to take what's seems like a just cause and then turn it into a just war. There's this interesting jump that takes place between just cause and just war. As a cause may be just, yes, you know, it's wrong for Saddam Hussein to go into Kuwait, it's wrong for this to happen, it's wrong for that to happen, but the question is, does it then immediately follow that if the cause is just, if an injustice has been committed, that the proper response to that is war? It's that leap of logic that needs to be absolutely avoided. So North Korea invades South Korea in 1950. It's unjust. It's wrong. It's a just cause. What do? You go to war. You wage war for 3 years. You kill 1 million Koreans. And at the end of 3 years, where are you? Where you were before. North Korea is still a dictatorship. South Korea is still a dictatorship. Only 1 million people are dead. And you can see this again and again, just, you know, jumping from a just cause to an overwhelming use of violence to presumably rectify this just cause, which it never does. I mean, what war does is start, even if it starts with an injustice, it multiplies the injustice. If it starts on the basis of violence, it multiplies the violence. It starts on the basis of defending yourself against brutality, and you end up becoming a brute. I mean, you see this in World War II, the best of wars, right? The war that gave war such a good name that they've used it as a metaphor ever since to justify every war that has taken place since World War II. All you have to do in order to justify war is to mention World War II, mention Churchill, mention Munich, use the word appeasement, right? And, oh, that's all you need is to take the glow of that good war, you see, and spread it over any ugly act that you are now committing in order to justify it. But, you know, World War II had a good cause, just cause against fascism. I volunteered, and I went into the Air Force, and I became a bombardier in the Air Force, and I dropped bombs on Germany, on France, on Czechoslovakia, on Hungary. And I thought it was a just cause. And so it seemed a just cause, therefore you drop bombs. Really. And it wasn't until after the war, really, that I thought about this and thought about and studied it and went back to visit a little town in France that I and a lot of the Air Force had bombed, had in fact dropped napalm on. The first use of napalm that I know of was this mission that we flew a few weeks before the end of World War II. We had no idea what it was. They said, oh, it's a new type of thing you're carrying in your bomb bay. We went over and just bombed the hell out of a few thousand German soldiers who were hanging around a town in France waiting for the war to end. They weren't doing anything. So we obliterated them and obliterated the French town near Bordeaux on the Atlantic coast of France. I thought about that. I thought about Dresden. And I thought about, you know, the deliberate bombing of civilian populations in Germany, the deliberate bombing of civilian populations in Tokyo. 80,000, 90,000, 100,000 people die in one night of bombing after our outrage. Our absolute outrage at the beginning of World War II when Hitler bombed Coventry and Rotterdam and 1,000 people were killed. How inhuman bombed civilian populations. By the end of World War II, we'd become brutalized. Hiroshima, Nagasaki, and even after Hiroshima and Nagasaki. I have a friend in Japan who was a teenager when the war ended in World War II. He lived in Osaka, and he remembers very distinctly that on August 14th, which was 5 days after the bomb dropped on Nagasaki, right? On Hiroshima, August 6th, on Nagasaki, August 9th, the Japanese agreed to surrender on August 15th. Of course, after Nagasaki, it was very clear, it was just a matter of days, they were about to surrender. But on August 14th, 1,000 planes flew over Japan and dropped bombs on Japanese cities. And he remembers on August 14th, when everybody thought, the war is over, he remembers the bombers coming over his city of Osaka and dropping bombs. And he remembers going through the streets and through the corpses in the streets and finding leaflets also dropped along with the bombs saying, the war is over. Just causes can lead you to think then that everything you then do is just. I suppose I've come to the conclusion that war, by its nature being the indiscriminate and mass killing of large numbers of people, cannot be justified for any political cause, any ideological cause, any territorial boundary, any tyranny, any aggression. No, tyrannies, aggressions, all of these things, injustices, Of course, they have to be dealt with. No, no appeasement. You know, they give us this multiple choice. Appeasement or war? You know, come on. You mean to say between appeasement and war, there aren't 1,000 other possibilities? Is human ingenuity so defunct? You know, have we surrendered all? Is our intelligence so lacking that we cannot devise ways of dealing with tyranny and injustice without killing huge numbers of people? You know, it's like the police. The only way you can deal with a speeding motorist is to take him out of his car and beat the hell out of him and fracture his skull in 10 different places. You know, it's a sickness of our time. But it, you know, somehow at the beginning of it, at the start of it, is some notion of justice and rightness. But that process has to be examined, has to be reconsidered. And I think if people do think about it and reconsider it, yes, they have second thoughts about it. Well, it's one of the elements of this process of persuasion is simply to play on people's need for community, people's need for national unity, right? What better way to get national unity than around a war? See, it's much easier, it's simpler, it's quicker, right? And of course, it's better for the people who run the country to get national unity around the war than to get national unity around giving free medical care to everybody in the country. You see, that's, you know, it's, but surely we could build national unity. We could create a sense of national purpose. We could have people hanging out yellow ribbons for the doing away with unemployment and homelessness. We could do what is done when any group of people decides and when the word goes out and when the airwaves are used to unite people to help one another instead of to kill one another. It could be done, you see. People do want to be part of a larger community, and what the war makers do is to take advantage of that. Yes, very moral and decent need for community and unity and being part of a whole and to use it for the most terrible of purposes. But it can be used the other way, too. I'm suggesting, the reason I've gone into what I see as this process of persuasion and the elements of persuasion is because I think all of them are undoable. History can be learned. Facts can be brought into. People can be made to rethink. People can be reminded of things that they already know. People do have common sense. And when they are taken away briefly from this kind of hysteria which is created in a time of war. I can only describe what happened in these last few months as a kind of national hysteria which was created by the government and collaborated in by the media. But when that you have an opportunity to lift the veil of that hysteria and people take people away from under it and talk to people, then you see the possibilities. And when you appeal to people's sense of proportion, what is more important? What are the things we have to do? People know that there are things that have to be done to make life better. People know that our water and our air and that the planet is in danger in some way. And that is far more serious than even getting Saddam Hussein out of Kuwait. You know? Far more serious. I think people also maybe are aware in some dim way, every once in a while I think of it, I imagine other people must think of it too, that here it is, 1991. We're coming to the end of the century, right? We should be able, by the end of this century, to eliminate war as a way of solving international disputes. We should, by the end of the century, sort of have decided, people all over the world, that we're going to use our energy and our resources to, yes, to create a new world order, but not his new world order, not the new world order of war, but a new world order in which people help one another, in which we divide the wealth of the world, this enormous wealth of the world, divided in humane and rational ways. It's possible to do that. So I'm just suggesting that we sort of think about that and feel that there's something that needs to be done, something that can be done, and that we can all participate in. Thank you.
1: 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This classic from the AR Archives was recorded at the University of Wisconsin at Madison in 1991. Howard Zinn, legendary historian and advocate for nonviolence, died in 2010 at the age of 87. He was an integral part of alternative radio, and I was honored to be his friend. His words inspire many the world over. He said, "We don't have to wait for some grand utopian future. To live now as human beings should live, in defiance of all that is bad around us, is in itself a marvelous victory." 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I'm David Barsamyan. 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
2: 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I'll bring you all kinds of stories from all kinds of people. Whether it's a live public conversation and we're speaking from the kitchen table of my 1965 Beeline travel trailer, from the studios or on the streets, please sit back and enjoy the conversation right here this time every week.
3: I'm Sabrina and this is Trailer Talk. I am very excited to have this conversation with Marissa Scheinfeld for this episode, because the Borscht Belt has played in my own history and memory in a very large way. Growing up in Los Angeles in the San Fernando Valley, my great aunts, Ruth and Eva, had the Borscht Belt book on their bookshelf, and I didn't know what it was. And it kind of lived in my memory and my imagination as I was growing up in the Valley of Los Angeles. Jewish immigrant family fled the Holocaust, and there I saw these photographs of a kind of a universe, a reality, a place of a kind of culture and entertainment and joy. Focusing on this kind of history and memory and tying into my own identity, to welcome Marissa Scheinfeld to this conversation. Marissa was born in Brooklyn, New York, and raised in the Catskills. With her work as a photographer, she also has an incredible book, which I'll share more about and one coming up. She has an interest in landscape and embedded histories. And as she says, both apparent and hidden. So we're going to explore this together. And her photographic projects have been in the collections of the Library of Congress, the New York Public Library, Yeshiva University Museum, the National Yiddish Book Center, and more and more and more, the Simon Wiesenthal Center. She lectures about her photographs and these projects. And what's so exciting to me is she has the Borscht Belt Historical Marker Project, and she has been herself exploring her own connection to this Borscht Belt history. I live in Sullivan County in Liberty, New York. And so this is played very heavily in my own internal inquiries into this location where I've lived now for 30 years. Marissa's book that explores the Borscht Belt is titled The Borscht Belt, Revisiting the Remains of America's Jewish Vacation Land. And she's currently working on a second book entitled Once Upon a Time. Welcome, Marissa.
4: Thank you so much for having me and for that beautiful and eloquent introduction. I'm very happy to be here.
3: So why don't we begin with, first of all, I'm sure people listening, not everyone knows what the Borscht Belt is even referring to. How would you describe it?
4: The Borscht Belt was the place to be for the time that it was alive. Let's, in a nutshell, pinpoint it to 1920, roughly to the 70s, although it did wane in years afterwards, but that was largely the heyday. It was a place of community, of connection, of joy, of celebration, of a cultural renaissance. It was the birthplace of stand-up comedy and forged lots of grounding for many entertainers and names that we know in American popular culture. And it existed as about 500 plus hotels Across Sullivan County and parts of Ulster County, there were 50,000 bungalows. And these are little individual bungalows, many colonies, hundreds of bungalow colonies, and boarding houses. And unfortunately, the Borscht Belt was created because of anti-Semitism. So it was created because of very negative perception and treatment of Jews in the 1920s. But it flourished in a very revolutionary way, where the Jewish community that created it in many ways said, well, you don't want us to be in your club. Well, we will create our own. And they created arguably, you know, the hottest club in the country for a period of time, but it was also internationally known.
3: And this period of time, if you needed to frame that for us, what would you say is the heyday of the Borscht Belt?
4: I would say the 50s and 60s would be the heyday, but it did start and get its grounding in 1905, we see, 1907 Kutcher's open, 1920, many hotels started to open along the railroad tracks. So we talk about Mountaindale, we talk about, you know, the railroad coming up to the county. That's one of the earlier towns, South Fallsburg, Monticello. It spread all the way really from Mamikating, Wurtsboro, all the way up to Roscoe and Livingston Manor. And then it went across 209 into the Ellenville, Greenfield Park, Spring Glen area.
3: And certainly where I live in Liberty, we had one of the most famous hotels.
4: Arguably the famous, because it had it all, was its slogan, Grossinger's, which had its own zip code for a time.
3: Oh my goodness, incredible. You know, when I found myself living in Liberty, New York, after having grown up with this book, The Borscht Belt, on my family's bookshelf and not knowing what it was, but it was so vividly in my imagination because the photographs of the celebration and the joy and the entertainment, and you mentioned comedy. So what, as you say, it was a birthplace of comedy as we understand it in the United States. How would you describe that? Who are some of those people?
4: So I think one of the biggest names that we can say is Mel Brooks, who got his start in 1941 at a small hotel called the Butler Lodge in Hurleyville. There are so many names, you know, Sid Caesar, Rodney Dangerfield, who we may all know, and of course, Joan Rivers. I remember as a child seeing billboards for Jerry Seinfeld appearing at the Concord. And this was just before he received the okay and the green light to do Seinfeld. So all of these names, Gilbert Gottfried, Henny Youngman, Woody Allen, I mean, the list goes on and on. Toadie Fields, they told their worst jokes. They honed their craft. They got up on stage and were booed and bombed. And you can find almost testament of all of them talking about that, because Borscht Belt crowds were notoriously very tough. They were amongst the toughest crowds to make laugh. So what ends up happening is they get their grounding there, but then they graduate to American TV, syndicated talk shows, and variety shows, and then eventually movies. And they've embedded their names, most all of the people that I've mentioned, into American culture and popular entertainment. And that is where most people, when you go to almost any state in America where they don't know about the Borscht Belt, the names that I've ring out, especially the more contemporary ones, you know, that's where their place is solidified and known to most.
3: Thank you, Marissa. I'm speaking with Marissa Scheinfeld, who is engaged with and one of the founders of the Borscht Belt Historical Marker Project, and also the book, The Borscht Belt, Revisiting the Remains of America's Jewish Vacation Land. And this is very exciting because it seems as if Sullivan County and this region where we live and have connection to, there is a moment now of a kind of recognition of this history. If you could talk about your book and how and why you began to photograph what are remains at this point. And I am interested in your work as looking at these hidden narratives and a kind of embedded cultural iconography. I guess describe that in your own investigation as an artist, as a photographer.
4: Well, I think I would start from the beginning, which is that my parents moved up to Sullivan County in 85, and they still live there. So as a child, I was fortunate to have grandparents that were around, and my grandparents would go to hotels like the Concord and Kutcher's. They had a condo at Kutcher's. Those condos are still there. They're called Hidden Ridge, and that's also seeing a renaissance. So my parents would drop me off on the weekends, and this was 1985, 6, 7, 8, 9, and I would do the quintessential Borscht Belt activities that still existed in very empty hotels. Bingo, swimming, going into the steam room and the cold plunge. So the memory of that is very vibrant. And moving into my teenage years, one of my first jobs was working as a lifeguard at the Concord before it closed in 96. Then I think naturally, I moved as far away as I could after college, and I moved out to the West Coast. And on the West Coast, I worked at a photography museum, got my master's. And it was around that time where I was really trying to figure out, well, what is the work that I want to make and what do I want to say? And previous work, when I look at it, was I went to SUNY Albany, actually, before I moved to California. And I look back at slides I shot, color slides, and they were old hotels. And then I went to Eastern Europe and documented sites of Nazi atrocities. So I came back and I was living in this beautiful, vibrant San Diego and found that the sunsets were really not cutting it for me. I was needing something with more depth in my work. So a mentor of mine named Arthur Ullman, who started the Museum of Photographic Arts, wonderful, wonderful person, very influential. He said to me, shoot what you know. So that was it. That was the fire. That was the kindling that said, oh, well, I know my hometown region has this unbelievable history. I lived some of it. My grandparents met there. My parents lived there. And looking at it every time I went home, it was like these looming creatures of failure, of stagnation. The Pines, Grossinger's was still standing. The Browns was standing. And with Arthur's advice, what I started to do was piece together images and look at a timeline of the Borscht Belt. And then I went back.
3: I'm interested, you just said kind of a representation of failure. And for people who haven't been here to Sullivan County in this region that we're talking about, these hotels, these locations, they loom as a kind of ghost and decay and a memory. And you just mentioned this word failure. So I'm wondering if you could dive into that a bit for us. And then this moment now of somehow by creating these projects and documenting, there's a now another cycle of recognition that's happening.
4: So historians, and one of the premier historians that I've consulted with and read his books is John Conway, Sullivan County's Jim. Conway has kind of pegged the demise of the Borscht Belt along with others, Phil Brown, is another amazing Catskill historian, as starting in 65. But it took a couple of decades for it to really crash and burn. But in 1965, we have a very interesting era going on in America. We have the civil rights movement, gay rights movement, women's lib, war in Vietnam. We have Woodstock in 69. And then we have the Borscht Belt. And we have a very changing of tides in America. Lots of shifts, lots of newness going on. We have the boom of the airline and the cruise industry in the 70s. We also have a very pivotal moment in 65, actually, is the signing of the Anti-Discrimination Act. So Jews and minorities, people of color, who were once banned from going to places in America, and I'm talking about hotels, gas stations, banks, place jobs, social clubs, you name it, there was discrimination. So now, and let's get back to the Jewish story. Jews who were banned from going to places can now jump on a plane and go to the Caribbean or go to wherever they want to fly to without being shunned, without being stifled. So this is the demise of the Borscht Belt. Many hotels were sold. Some hotels burned. Some hotels were sold to the Orthodox. Some became meditation centers, ashrams, rehabilitation centers. And then there was dozens and dozens that were just left. They were for sale and they started decomposing as structures do. So by the time of the 90s, I think there were a few hotels open like Kutcher's, Grossinger's closed in 89. What starts to happen is you drive around the landscape, especially in the early 2000s when I started to look, And these hotels are fully ruins. They are modern day ruins in America. And we think of ruins as places that are thousands of years old. But no, these have been sitting for some for 50 years, some for 10, some for five, like the Neville when I found it. And I looked at these ruins in a different way. I saw them as places that would eventually, not only would they disintegrate, but they would completely be gone. They would be torn down. So something inside of me told me to document that. And I got a lot of flack at first, like, why would you want to go to the Pines? There's nothing there. That was always the tale. There's nothing there. And it took a long time for me to say, well, you're not looking, because there is something there. There is history. There is personal history, collective history, county history, state history, cultural history, entertainment history. And there are narratives that are left in the ruin. And I started to go into these hotels that I went to as a kid, like Kutcher's, like Concord. Grossinger's never went to as a kid, but adventure kicked in and driving kicked in. And that's really how the project started. When I started the book in 2012 and it came out in 2016, in 2016, 17, the Catskills, as we know it, was not as vibrant and booming. And my book, though well-received, I think is even more well-received now because of the Renaissance and because people are really excited about what's going on in all of these small towns in the Catskill region. And I'm very fortunate that the book has these sea legs, that it extends this far, because people can look to it and see what was left. And the yes. unfortunate thing is, like, they're half all gone. They're not even ruins anymore with regard to my book.
3: So interesting. I'll have friends say, oh, you know, when I was a kid, my parents brought me to, and they'll mention the hotel and they'll ask, what does it look like now? And in some cases I'll say, well, it's a skeleton. In other cases, well, it burned down. In other cases, but it is extraordinary. And it's so exciting for me to speak with you because I have also explored this personally. And I've been waiting for the moment to explore it with Trailer Talk. And so to be able to begin these dialogues with you, to me, is really important. Because of the work that you've done with your photographs and the book that you're talking about now, which came out in 2016, which is The Borscht Belt, Revisiting the Remains of America's Jewish Vacation Land, and also your Borscht Belt Historical Marker Project. So let's now move into that. And I'm confident that we're going to continue to have conversations. But I'd like our listeners to be able now to understand this incredible project. You have your first historical marker in Monticello at the Ethel B. Crawford Library, which is on Broadway. And maybe we could begin there. And I know you've got more coming up this summer, and then you'll be continuing with that. But this, of course, now is marking, actually creating a physical marker of these embedded histories that you're talking about.
4: So when I was working on my book, I realized and recognized that there were no historic markers in the entire region to commemorate the Borscht Belt. We have the Sullivan County Historical Museum and Historical Society. There's the Liberty Museum that pays tribute to it. But really, with regard to an actual, you know, iron historic marker, there's nothing. So I was contacted by a man named Jerry Klinger. He runs the Jewish American Society for Historic Preservation, and his mission is to put historic markers across America in places of Jewish importance. So Jerry had come up to Sullivan County. He lives in Florida. He's a child of survivors, grew up in the DC area, and has really made it his mission to share Jewish history. So we, of course, connected, I think, on a very deep level. So Jerry comes up to the region, announces the project. And I think it was John Conway, actually it was, who said, why don't you reach out to Marissa? And Jerry and I were in touch 2018. I had just gotten pregnant with my first son. And 2019, I had him. 2020 was the pandemic. So while I was very interested, it just wasn't the right time. And last summer, Jerry and I reconnected. My son was three, and I felt a little bit more like I have some clearance to do this. And he offered to fund 20 historic markers and essentially make a cohesive historic marker trail and said, hey, I want you to be the one to do it. So So I put together a small but fabulous team of people that I'm working with. Isaac Jeffries, who's a photographer as well, who's also a phenomenon of Borschtfeld information. Louis Ingleterra, he's a historic preservation major, and now, well, he graduated, but unbelievable Borschtfeld knowledge these two have. We also have another Catskill historian, Kelly Huggins, working with us, and John Conway signs up on all the markers. So the crux of us, with help from others and support from the Visitors Association and the Historical Society and DVAA is lovingly supporting us, we put together this project and we're going to mark locations. Some of them are going to be on historic properties. Some of them cannot be. We can't really lead people to abandoned places, but we can bring people throughout the different towns. And that's our goal, that each town that the Borschtfeld really occurred in or transpired in gets marked with the marker. And they're really cool. They're vibrant, colorful, have QR codes and images on them. So they're of appeal.
5: Yes. And so Marissa, let's talk about the first one. And then I know the second and the third are coming up. So first one, Monticello, New York, here in Sullivan County. Can you talk about why you started there and what this historic marker is?
4: I started in Monticello because I'm a graduate of Monticello High School. So I think it was the most natural place. Also, historically, Monticello and Fallsburg were really the crux of the numbers. When we talk about all those 500 hotels and 50,000 bungalows, the epicenter is Monticello and Fallsburg. And as, you know, someone who grew up on Broadway, hearing the stories of how busy it was very natural for me to say, you know what, let's start here. So when I contacted the library, I knew people there. I had given a talk there. I had known people from high school there. And I think because of my local roots, it has helped the project flourish a bit. So we started and realized early on, well, we don't want to put these roadside. They're dangerous. People don't approach them. It's hard to see them. So let's put them in town centers where people are already going so that they are met with these markers and then they can move on to eat or browse. So the Monticello Library, that was it. It was like, yes, we want it. And that marker dedicated Kutcher's and the Laurels.
5: Oh, Kutcher's and the Laurels. Well, I just wanted to add, and where the marker is adjacent, you know, not far from the Bagel Bakery. And Sullivan County has another historic, amazing history around the creation of the, what is it now? I'm forgetting, the bagel.
4: The bagel machine.
5: The bagel machine.
4: It was actually invented in Hurleyville. And there's are two gentlemen that are trying to put a historic marker there that I'm working with as well. Yes. The bagel machine.
5: Mm-hmm. I always say to people, I'm telling you, Sullivan County, it really has the most extraordinarily complex and surprising histories. And so your projects, both your photographic projects and also this Borschtfeld historical marker project, amazing. And as you're saying, the first one, it has been located in Monticello, New York, where you graduated high school. If you could share with us why you chose the two hotels.
4: So the markers predominantly in each town acknowledge the big hotels, but they also call out the smaller ones as well as bungalow colonies. So it's very tricky because if you look at Monticello and you look at the numbers, I think there were 40 something hotels and 30 something bungalow colonies. So our website lists every single one. So one of the resources that we're using is Phil Brown's Catskills Institute, which was started in Woodridge and now is housed at Brown University. But overall, we are so excited because each marker acknowledges a big hotel, some of the smaller hotels, bungalow colonies, and our website lists an extensive story. So you can look at the 140-word marker and the images and then jump on our website via a QR code and see an extended list of every single Monticello or every single next event is Mountaindale. Then we have Swan Lake coming up and we have 20. So we are going to fill the landscape and ask you to drive through it. And eventually with a self-guided audio tour, you will really be able to see the beauty of the Catskills and then look at the history along the way.
5: Really incredible. Marissa, I also want to mention that you are working on your second book, which is titled Once Upon a Time. And it's clear to me that we're going to continue these conversations. I'm so excited. There's so much to talk about. When we think about the Borschtfeld, as you've mentioned, there's so many layers that have to do with kind of historic intersections that were happening during the time of the height of its popularity. You know, we're talking about entertainment. We're talking about response to anti-Semitism. We're talking about a celebration of the mountains here and the kind of freedom that was possible at that time. We're also talking about kind of cultural shifts when then there was this downfall and decay. And now there's this resurgence, a recognition of the importance of it all. I'm just wondering if there's anything you want to conclude with for the beginning of our dialogues.
4: Well, you know, I've been invested in the Borscht Belt, I would say, since around 2010, 2011. And it's been something that is really part of the tapestry of my life. And I've been very lucky that it resonates with so many others. And there's nothing that gives me more joy to see it getting its due credit and due diligence now, in the sense that people now, I think, in this new beautiful wave and this renaissance that the county and the region is seeing, are able to look back at the past, and we see less of the failure, and we see more of a reason to celebrate and move forward with joy while we move into a very exciting future. Because, I mean, look, there was not much to do in the county in 95. Livingston Manor was a ghost town when I was growing up. And, you know, now you go to Roscoe or Narrowsburg, and it's just unbelievable, and it's so exciting. So I think now the excitement of the future allows us to look at the past and honor it and in a very dignified, respectful way that's devoid of shame and that failure. And now we really just look towards the success of that era and its imprint.
5: Thank you so much. I really appreciate this conversation and look forward to more with you, as this very much connects with the work of Trailer Talk. And it all began because I live in Sullivan County and my interest in these intersections. So thank you so much.
4: Thank you.
5: You're welcome. I've been speaking with Marissa Scheinfeld, and we are talking about her Borscht Belt Historical Marker Project, also her book, The Borscht Belt, Revisiting the Remains of America's Jewish Vacation Land, and another book, Once Upon a Time. To find out more about Marissa Scheinfeld's work, you can go to maytheborschtbewithyou.org, maytheborschtbewithyou.org, and also marissascheinfeld.com. Oh my gosh, thank you so much.
4: This was lovely. We have way more to talk about.
5: And again, to find out more, please visit maytheborschtbewithyou.org. 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
4: Scott Nakagawa.
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1: From the worlds of politics, arts, and entrepreneurship.
7: Change happens by acting as though the future that you are dreaming of is present now.
1: I'm Laura, and this is Laura Flanders and Friends. Welcome. Under an onslaught of cuts, militarization, and the reversing of even this country's slow moves towards economic and ecological common sense, it is hard to visualize a big, bright future for all right now. But talk to students of this moment, and they'll say that what we're going through isn't a surprise. It's the product of a system. And that's not going to be solved by tweaks around the edges or even electing a new leader, but needs total overhaul if humane life on a functional planet is going to survive. If all that is true, then resistance to fascism is only part of what's called for. The other part is vision. And not just pie-in-the-sky imagining, but right here, right now, experiments and practical pathways out of today's status quo. The People's Network for Land and Liberation, PNLL, was formed with exactly that agenda. The network is a multiracial, multi-ethnic consortium of six community-based organizations, each of which is doing politics and economics differently in real places across the U.S. right now. What are they finding? And how are they doing it, even in the midst of a crisis? That's our question. Today, we're joined by guests from across the network. Edgett Betrou is an attorney, activist, and coordinator of the People's Network for Land and Liberation. Betrou is also a board member of Community Movement Builders, a member-based collective of Black people based in Atlanta, Georgia. David Cobb is a PNLL staff person and co-coordinator of the U.S. Solidarity Economy Network. In 2004, he was the Green Party presidential nominee and served as the campaign manager for Jill Stein's 2016 presidential run. Blair Evans is the founder and executive director of Insight Focus, a production and training lab based in Idlewild, Michigan, a historically Black enclave and resort town once known as the Black Eden. Blair's designed and launched more than half a dozen Fab Lab centers. Those are MIT-backed initiatives that are bringing digital fabrication, like 3D printing and more, to all sorts of people that our economy at present shuts out, and teaching them how to make different things better in a way that is better for all. All of which makes me incredibly glad to see all of you in this program. Thank you, and welcome to Laura Flanders and Friends. There are six members of this network, David, in vastly different places, in different circumstances, involving different and distinct sorts of people and practices. What's the connecting tissue?
8: Well, the connecting tissue is an analysis specifically around a five-point program, which I'll invite Edgett to describe. But I want to take just one moment to underscore Cooperation Jackson in Jackson, Mississippi, the heart of the Neo-Confederacy. Then Community Movement Builders, which is a national chapter-based group, but Atlanta is their chapter headquarters. Then we go to Wellspring Cooperative in Western Massachusetts, which is literally half folks from Central and South America and half poor working class white folks. Then Cooperation Vermont in the Northeast Kingdom, 95% white and exclusively rural. Then cut across to Michigan, Black Eden. Then Native Roots Network in Western California in the far North Coast, an indigenous-led grouping of trans-tribal, multi-ethnic people. The point is, this experiment is really six experiments at once, united around a five-point program. And I'll invite Edgett to talk about what that five-point program is.
1: Edgett.
3: All right. So the PNLL five-point program aims to address really undermining the foundations of the current extractive capitalist system that is grounded in the control and ownership of the means of production, right? The private ownership of land, the exploitation of labor. And so our program in its stead aims to decommodify the land so that we have access for food production, for housing, for all of the things that the land provides, right? We have community production, which

0: means everything from growing food to using traditional and modern digital technology to produce the things that we need. We are incubating and supporting the development of workers' cooperatives so that we can learn how to work together to not only produce what we need, but engage in direct democracy so that we are making our own decisions about not only our work, what we're making, and how we use it in that community. And very importantly, we always incorporate education because without the critical understanding of why we're doing all of these things, it will be very easy to undermine all of our work. And finally, we incorporate art and culture in everything that we do. And that's just from our ancestral knowledge and practices to creating the new and making it all beautiful.
1: Beautifully laid out. I appreciate that. Coming to you, Blair, how would you describe what you're doing there at Idlewild and how it reflects those principles that Etgett just outlined?
2: Well, first thing, all of the nodes are earnestly involved in integrating all of these pieces because without all of them, the whole process kind of falls apart. Idlewild is focusing a lot on anchoring the community production piece because we have people here that's an area of specific expertise. But we're taking a lot of the historic resources that are in Idlewild and converting those into community land trusts operated by worker co-ops. Also building community production center where we can actually have additional worker co-ops, and that's collectively owned in terms of the lands and the co-ops, producing goods for use in the community by people, their families, and community members, and also for exchange for those things that, we would like to be able to purchase. Idlewild's history has a lot to do with arts and culture. And so it's a natural to be able to embed a lot of these principles and represent those in music festivals and the like that we have here. We also are building new systems. Like we have a 60-acre campus, which will be a good anchor for community production here in this area. So our approach is a combination of the traditional and historic aspects of Idlewild, but also building what the next 100 years of Idlewild will be about at the same time.
1: Let's talk about what brought each of you to this work. Let's start with you, Blair.
2: Well, I grew up in Detroit in a very active family and community. So, between my church and the community organizing and the like, it was what you did. It wasn't something I thought about because it was just part of the fabric of the universe when I was kind of growing up. Later on, a lot of that, teaching about institution building and the necessity of working within community was just a natural part of things. I went off to do a lot of technical training, but always in the back of my mind was how are these tools to be able to provide greater leverage to those efforts.
1: Coming to you, David, why you? I mean, you've got a history in Green Party activism, but this takes that to another level, it seems to me. Why did a little David Cobb perhaps find his way into this work today as an adult?
3: Well, Laura, anybody who knows me, I am a proud and unapologetic mama's boy. And my mama and my mama and my papa who raised me taught me a lesson as a little boy, and that is there's enough to go around as long as we share. And for me, that made sense to me when I was 5 years old. It makes sense to me now when I'm 63 years old. There's enough to go around as long as we share. It's just as simple as that.
1: And what about you, Etgett? How did you get into this?
0: I guess I'm a grandma's girl. So my family's from Ethiopia, and I grew up in Ethiopia. My grandmother was just one of those people that was very involved in her community, and we would feed once a month. We would feed anyone and everyone in the neighborhood who needed food. And then my family migrated to Tennessee. And in my mind, coming to America was, the land of milk and honey. Everybody was going to have everything. And I was shocked and horrified. My church went to deliver groceries and basic toiletries to people maybe an hour away from where we were living. And there were children there without shoes. There was, still people who didn't have real indoor plumbing. And this was white and black communities. From that point on, I realized that there were those who have and those who have not. And there were a lot more people who did not have than who had. And I just, I was always committed to doing my part to change that.
1: I'd love you, David, to talk about not just the network and how it operates, but one of the sort of ecosystem projects that you're very involved in, which has to do with agriculture in the Massachusetts area.
3: In Wellspring, the third largest indoor greenhouse in the state of Massachusetts is operated as a worker-owned cooperative by the Wellspring Cooperative, one of about 10 co-ops, an already existing network of co-ops that are showing that we can meet our needs for food, housing, everything at once.
1: Coming to you, Blair, you have talked about how your projects speak to many problems at once, and also how they alleviate many of those problems at once. Can you explain how it works, and also how you see digital fabrication as changing some equations here?
2: We're in a period of acceleration into these kind of polycrises, but we're also in a period of exponential explosion in capabilities in a lot of technologies. One of the key aspects with digital fabrication, which is moving forward very rapidly, is the ability to flexibly use what you have to produce what you need. And so that means being able to refashion, add value to things. It doesn't have to be commodity, global supply chain, uniform materials that go through a huge capital intensive factory process. We can make things that make things. We can design and build our own equipment that can then use locally sourced materials, hyper-localizing the supply chain, to then to produce the things that we need. By becoming familiar with what a couple generations ago was normal, which is using what's in your environment to create what you need, we've been so disconnected from that, that reconnecting with that just helps us become better people and more full. But again, being able to kind of understand how we can stop feeding the monster that's consuming us and actually disconnect from that process and use what we have.
1: What sort of things are you making right now there in the digital fabrication labs?
2: In the Idyllwild area, one of the things that is a dominant focus for us is housing. Actually producing housing that has low total cost of ownership, very energy efficient, and allows flexibility, as we used to generations ago, to be able to kind of modify and expand things as family circumstances grow and change. So a person doesn't have to go from a starter house and then move to another community when you have kids and then move to another community when you're an empty nester, but actually maintain your social connections and have the physical environment adaptable enough so that you can stay put and continue to move forward and not have to go through the economic or social trauma.
4: This is Laura Flanders and Friends. Laura is speaking with changemakers from the People's Network for Land and Liberation, or PNLL, a multicultural network advancing economic and social justice through six different projects across the U.S. Our guests are Edgett Betrou, attorney, activist, and coordinator at the PNLL, David Cobb, PNLL staff person and co-coordinator of the U.S. Solidarity Economy Network, and Blair Evans, founder and executive director of Insight Focus, a production and training lab based in Idyllwild, Michigan. We're looking at practical experiments the PNLL partners are creating, democratic alternatives rooted in community control. Coming up next, Edgett Betrou shares how community movement builders are linking a cooperative venture in Belize with one in Atlanta to bring a nutritional supplement and worker-owned enterprise to people who need both. Community Movement Builders was part of Stop Cop City, an ultimately unsuccessful effort to stop the building of a huge police training center in public parkland. And before we close, Laura shares a commentary on a 19th century novel that makes a case for radical dreams and visions. You can watch this episode at lauraflanders.org. While you're there, please subscribe to our newsletter to receive information on all of our web exclusives, including the full Uncut conversation with today's guests and Laura's latest Substack. We'll be right back after a music interlude featuring Solace by Antibalas from their album Hourglass, released on Daptone Records.

0: You're pulling a lot together there in Atlanta, Georgia, at Community Movement Builders. For people that don't know about you, what can you tell us? Some may have heard of and seen reporting on this program about the Stop Cop City movement, but they probably don't know about your work with cooperatives, including, did I read, a CMOS cooperative and an aquaponics project?
1: Yes.
0: So what does that look like in practice?
1: It's a project where we have workers who actually process the sea moss, package it. We are calling...
0: Wait a minute. Wait, just roll back a minute. You are growing sea moss in Georgia.
1: We are not growing it. We have allied communities who are also cooperatives in Belize and St. Lucia. And we source the sea moss from there. But it is here in Atlanta where it's cleaned, processed, packaged, marketed, and distributed, right? And that's really where we're trying to get all of our nodes and all of these cooperatives to get to a place where we have full supply value chains that are outside of this extractive system, that are providing decent jobs for our community, but also producing things that we can actually consume and nourish us.
0: What do we do with sea moss?
1: You take it. It's a supplement. So it's a nutritional supplement and it has all the minerals and vitamins you could ever, you know, want. I'm glad also that you brought in our work around Cop City because it's the model for our organization. We fight the institutions that are in our communities that are not serving us. And instead we build ones that we are controlling. So that means for us, it includes a school, a full-time school called the Malcolm X Academy in Sacramento. It means an after-school program in Dallas. It means a farm where we're actually growing food and we have a food program where we distribute groceries to the community.
0: When we met there in Idlewild, Blair, you were on your way to visit another member of the network, Native Roots.
2: Native Roots Network has a history of using what's in the environment in ways that allow them to produce things that are useful and important to them. And so it's a matter of just adding a tool to the toolkit and not changing a whole philosophical perspective on how one ought to live life. They have a significant amount of land that they've been able to recapture, partly in collaboration with PNLL, and are looking at how to use the things that can be grown and sustainably extracted from the land to create the durable goods that they need along the way. So that's a wonderful collaboration between the historical knowledge that you are part of a place and you can use the things in a place and then adding tools and some other people, you know, can leverage that in a different way and just learn what that philosophy is about to be able to pivot.
0: David, coming back to you, I think people are probably getting very excited and enthused and feeling encouraged by everything everyone is saying. But this work isn't easy and it's not happening in a vacuum. And we are in very tough times. So how do you find people's receptiveness to these ideas at a time when many might be thinking, as you said earlier, or someone did, I just want to get through today?
3: Well, Laura, look at here. My daddy was a junk man, and he taught me something very valuable, and that is it is very easy to sell a drowning person a life preserver. And more people are coming to awareness that the ecological collapse is accelerating, that the promise of how America is supposed to operate was always a lie. It was always racist, sexist, and class oppressive. So we are finding that more and more people are eager to learn from us, just as we are learning from them. We're not just build up the People's Network for Land and Liberation, but propagate out these ideas. Because we'll know that we're successful when we have supplanted the extractive power over dominated capitalist system and moved into an ecologically sustainable, racially and socially just society. We're playing for all the marbles, Laura.
0: All right, I like it. Ekke, coming to you, the story that you're all telling so beautifully and cooperatively, if I might say so, reminds me a lot of what I found on a visit to the Mondragon cooperatives in the Basque region of Spain many years ago, and people can find that episode in our archives. What I was reminded of there was that that model also, which grew to create some of the biggest co-ops, biggest companies in Spain, grew out of fascism, a fascist moment. How do you square this forward-looking work with the resistance to this fascist moment in your work and as you look around?
1: I think the folks that are doing this, what we would call mutual aid type work, coming together to collectively meet our needs, also understand that sometimes that means we have to protect the work that we're doing. We have to protect each other. And we are right now, we're witnessing brilliant examples of that in Minneapolis, in Chicago, in Los Angeles, you know, and in communities throughout the country. I think the benefit of a network like the People's Network for Land and Liberation is that we can support each other. We learn from each other. We share resources. And, you know, when that is multiplied and expanded all across the country, all across the globe, there's nothing that can stop that. There's more of us than there is them.
0: What are some of the biggest challenges, Ekke, as you do this work?
1: We've been colonized in our minds, not just, you know, externally, but in our minds. When something breaks or I need something, I think, do I have money to be able to go buy something new, right? And so this involving people in day-to-day produce meeting their needs through a different way, through thinking, hey, who in my neighborhood knows how to fix this? What about the library, the lending center that the community production center has for tools? Maybe I could go get that. It's really that shift in consciousness that I think needs to happen that's going to allow for this new economy to emerge.
0: David, coming to you, this is all fine and good, but usually there's a point at which money is involved. How are these projects actually funded?
3: All of our nodes are champions at grassroots fundraising and traditional philanthropy. Like each of the six nodes are already basically quality star community-based organizations. But the People's Network for Land and Liberation has also come together to create something unique. We're calling it the Butterfly Impact Fund. It is a explicitly post-capitalist impact investing fund that we go to people of wealth and say, hey, if you're looking for market rate returns on Wall Street, we not your folk. But if you are interested in a transformational approach, let us show you with objective metrics that show how many people we're feeding, how many people we're clothing, how many people we're employing, actually show you a path forward. And you will take much lower rates of return, what we call a regenerative return, and instead of the market rate returns.
0: And how's it going so far, dare I ask?
3: Well, I got to say, we're raising millions of dollars already. And where our plan is to raise and deploy between 10, 50, 100 million in the next decade, all with the explicit purpose of dismantling this racist, sexist, and class oppressive society and creating a regenerative power with society where goods and services are being produced and distributed in fair, ecologically sustainable ways.
0: David, you've brought me to a place of sort of imagining a future. Do you have a picture of it in your mind, Blair?
2: It's going back to villages with some high-tech kind of support, right? So we're not dealing with these very, very, very fragile, highly vertical systems. We're dealing with people who know how to use what's in the areas that they're dealing with to provide for their needs. And there may be specializations that you exchange back and forth, but you're not being held hostage for your basic needs of life through, you know, supply chains that you don't control. So I guess what I see it as are groups of people who are living together in a more coherent and cohesive way that are collaborating with other groups that are doing the same thing on a more network distributed horizontal basis rather than this highly vertical basis.
0: David, what about you? What's the future your heart's longing for?
3: It is a return to the ecologically balanced world that existed before empire, before settler colonialism, before white supremacy, before capitalism. Laura, this is our birthright. We're supposed to be living in a way where we are stewarding Mother Earth and she is succoring us. That's how we're supposed to live. And the People's Network for Land and Liberation is proving that we can do it right here, right now.
0: What about you, Etket? Is it about returning in your mind?
1: I think it's a combination of returning and embracing the best of our past with the creation of the new, so that we can have flowers and clean streams and time to enjoy them and time to enjoy each other.
0: Oh, love it. What a great place to end. I thank you all for your work and for spending this time with Laura Flanders and friends.
1: Thank you.
0: Poet, essayist, craftsman, designer William Morris lived in a time quite like ours. At the end of the 19th century, the world was getting richer thanks to new technology and new means of control. But those riches were captured by the wealthy few, with the rest left to either compete or comply or complain. Morris knew the complainers from his socialist meetings. He read their diatribes and debates in magazines. But in 1890, he published not another diatribe, but a diary of a dream. Of a dream of a man like himself who wakes after one of those meetings to find himself in a future version of his land. It's just recognizable, but there are no prisons, no factories, no old-style schools. The land is healthy and the people happy and beautiful. Morris spends as much time describing how it feels and tastes to live in those times in that way then as he does describing how they get to where they've come. In so doing, he's saying there is power in a feeling. And I wonder if we can consider the power and the feeling of a win, of registering someone to vote against the odds, of banning fracking or freeing someone from prison. How does it feel to be singing with others outside an ICE detention center? And what's the power in that feeling, in that taste of possible futures when stacked up against the noise of the naysayers, the ones who say it can't be done? I'll leave you with that question. And if you want to find my full uncut conversation with today's guests who are doing more than dreaming, you can through subscribing to our free podcast or our newsletter or my Substack. All the information's at the website. Till the next time, stay kind, stay curious. For Laura Flanders and friends, I'm Laura. Thanks for joining us.
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0: This show is produced by yours truly, Laura Flanders, along with Sabrina Artel, Jeremiah Cothran, Veronica Delgado, Jeanette Hernandez, Jeannie Hopper, Sarah Miller, Nat Needham, David Neumann, and Rory O'Connor.
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Good afternoon, and welcome to Alt Classical Friday. I'm Chris Salak, and today's program is one that I put together just to fit the mood of the day. It's kind of a cool day here in Marin County, especially out here in West Marin. There's a little bit of mist in the air. Sometimes the sun pops through. There's a little breeze. I think the music will fit the afternoon. Let's begin with Symphony No. 6 in D minor by Jean Sibelius. This performance features the Chamber Orchestra of Europe under the direction of Paavo Berglund.

Symphony number 6 in D minor by Sibelius was performed by the Chamber Orchestra of Europe, Paavo Berglund directing. And we will hear another work in just a few minutes. I hope you're enjoying the music and having a chance to relax on this Friday afternoon.

And I'm not going to give my preference as far as the producers, but if you get a really nice bottle, there will be grass. The aroma, and put it, pour it into a nice big glass so you can swirl it and stick your nose in the glass and sniff it. There will be grass. It might be sometimes the grass element of the nose changes. It can be a spring grass. It can be even a dried summer grass, depending upon the particular bottle and the vintage and the vineyard that it comes from. And it can also have elements of grapefruit. And if you're lucky, you might even get a bottle that has some salvia. Yes, some nice pungent sage. There's one producer up in Bennett Valley that makes, on their premier bottlings, they have sometimes the sage quality in the wine, and it's quite remarkable. And to go along with that, I would have to have, I think, a sweet baguette, a fresh sweet baguette with a nice crust on it. And I would rip off the end of the baguette. Not slice it. I'm not going to make nice little slices. I'd rip off the end of the baguette and use my thumbs to split it open. And then I would have cheese to put in it. And I would pick St. George cheese, Joie George. There's a local producer up on Yamas Road up in Sonoma County that makes this. It's wonderful. So Joie George and baguette and Sauvignon Blanc. And I would plunk down in a chair and enjoy the next work that you're going to hear, which is a symphony by Ralph Vaughan Williams. This is his Symphony No. 5 in D major. It's a fairly new performance, new recording, the London Symphony Orchestra, under the direction of Antonio Pappano.

Symphony No. 5 in D major by Vaughan Williams was performed by the London Symphony Orchestra under the direction of Antonio Papano. Or is it Papano? Don't know. This is KWMR Point Reyes Station. The program is Alt Classical Friday. I'm Chris Salak. KWMR would like to thank its booster sponsor, Olema House and Due West Tavern. Located in Olema on the edge of Point Reyes National Seashore, the property features 22 guest rooms and two cottages. The historic tavern also offers dining and space for celebration. 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The final work on today's Alt Classical Friday is a symphony by Ernest John Moran. This is his one and only symphony in G minor, and as you listen to the beginning of it, you may notice how well the music would have fit Downton Abbey. Just perfect. It's of the era. The New Philharmonia Orchestra is directed by Sir Adrian Bolt.

The Symphony in G Minor by John Moran was performed by the New Philharmonia Orchestra, Sir Adrian Bolt directing. And that concludes today's Alt Classical Friday. I'm Chris Salak. Thank you for tuning in. And stay tuned for the very best in French pop music coming up at 4 o'clock with Emmanuel. Good afternoon.

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se fascassessi, bon. Today on a French Touch, we're gonna go in the 50s. Yes, listening to great singers such as Edith Piaf, of course, Dalida, Charles Trenet, Charles Aznavour, Juliette Gréco, Léo Ferré. Let's start with Boris Vian, Le Déserteur, followed by Bourville, Une salade de fruits, joli, joli, on a French Touch.

0: 1950s on a French Touch today. Bourville salade de fruits, and we started with Boris Vian, le déserteur, a great poem. Charles Aznavour, yeah, in 50s, he was really active. Did you know that he even dated Edith Piaf? 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

Speaking of Edith Piaf, did you know that Solo Musette is at Rossmore tomorrow night? Yeah, Rossmore, Warner Creek, if you're a resident there. Mimi and all her group, Solo Musette, will be there. But wait, that's not all, because next week Solo Musette will be performing at Furthermore Hot Summer Nights concert series at their winery in Sebastopol, 3541 Gravenstein Highway North. The performance is from 5 to 8 p.m. and tickets are available with sonomusette.com. That's next week, June 6. In the meantime, they'll be in Water Creek at Rossmore. It's a private concert for the residents of Rossmore, along with family and friends. Maybe you know somebody there.

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Thank you for tuning in.

Jacques Brel, not very well known song, Bastille. We are in the 1950s of French pop music. Those are fun, I know. Some of you are way younger than I am, but those I could remember and relate to. Just like this one, Jeanne Moreau, Jules Gim, and Josephine Baker. Paris Chérie, on the French touch, in the 50s.

All those people having fun in the 50s, dancing, singing. Jeanne Moreau, Le tourbillon de la vie, that's from the movie Jules et Jim. Léo Ferré, À Saint-Germain-des-Prés. Jacques Brel, A piece that we don't hear very often. La Bastille. And Tino Rossi, Le plus beau tango du monde. Of course, c'est celui que je danse dans tes bras. Here is Léo Ferré, À Saint-Germain-des-Prés. And Juliette Gréco, Les feuilles mortes. A song that was sang by many, many artists then. But we'll start with Luis Mariano, Mexico, on a French Touch.

Yves Montand, le grand Yves Montand, les grands boulevards. Yeah, he's been singing quite a while. I mean, I told you about Charles Aznavour singing with Edith Piaf. Well, Yves Montand and Edith Piaf almost crossover as well. Incredible the length of time that Yves Montand was on the air. This is about all the time I have for the French Touch today. But don't go anywhere. My cousin in France, Jacques, has put together a program for Happy Hour in about less than 10 minutes from now. So I hope you stay right here and listen to what he has to play, including some of the two songs I'm going to play next. Can you believe that those songs have been created with artificial intelligence? Somebody asked, hey, whoever they use, can you compose a soft French Paris song with an accordion? And this is the type of songs that they come up with. The problem is, who do you credit for the singing? There is no name. It just says female voices. Well, we're going to hear the next two songs. Jacques has a few of them. But next week, all my songs have been created by artificial intelligence. Until next time, check out radioalaca.com and be safe. Au revoir.

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